I'm Rick Smith, and this is Labor History in 2. On this day in labor history, the year was 1893. That was the day that workers' rights and women's rights activist and anarchist Emma Goldman gave a speech in New York City. Emma Goldman was born in what is today Lithuania. She came to New York in 1885, where she built a reputation as a powerful speaker. In New York, she addressed a crowd of between 3 and 4,000 unemployed workers in Union Square. The country was at the beginning of a depression that would sweep across the nation. Working families were finding it harder and harder to put food on the table. By the end of 1893, unemployment would soar to nearly 20%. Undercover agents at the rally reported that Emma had urged the crowd to take bread from the capitalists, quote, by force. Goldman recounted saying, quote, "Well then, demonstrate before the palaces of the rich. Demand work. If they do not give you work, demand bread. If they deny you both, take bread." 10 days later, Emma was arrested in Philadelphia for her comments at the New York rally. She was sentenced to 1 year in prison. After she was released, Emma traveled to Vienna to study medicine. She returned to the United States to continue her lectures on workers and women's rights. She spoke out about the need for women to have access to contraception, an opinion that could arouse a backlash at the time. Emma was arrested multiple times for daring to speak out on controversial issues. In 1919, during the height of the Red Scare anti-communist hysteria, Emma Goldman was deported to the Soviet Union. Emma was a courageous defender of free speech, often called the most dangerous woman in America. Labor History in 2 brought to you by the Illinois Labor History Society and the Rick Smith Show. For more information, go to laborhistoryin2.com.

0: Blood-curdling screams rent the evening air as mysterious horror stalks the midnight.
1: What was he? Oh God, what was he?
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0: Follow me, who can?
3: 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Do not follow that thing!
4: Coming this summer, the first season of Varney the Vampire.
5: Thursday, August 20th, 3 a.m. Friday, August 21st, 1 a.m. and 6 p.m. Saturday, August 22nd, 2 a.m. 7 p.m., 10 p.m. Sunday, August 23rd, 3 a.m., 1 p.m. Monday, August 24th, 2 a.m. Tuesday, August 25th, 2 p.m.
6: I have shot him! I have shot him!

Time now for your good news for a good planet. Ending EU deforestation. Everyday products like chocolate, coffee, and furniture have quietly fueled deforestation, with complex supply chains keeping consumers in the dark about where these goods come from. In a bold move, the European Union passed a first-of-its-kind law banning imports of key commodities like cocoa, soy, beef, timber, and palm oil if they come from land deforested after December 2020. Vendors are now required to dig deep into their supply chains to trace products back to their origins. The EU's quest for transparency is set to take effect by the end of 2025, amidst much pushback. It's a challenging law, as questions remain about how enforcement will work and what it will cost. But tracing ingredients across sprawling global supply chains is not impossible. From satellite surveillance and blockchain tracking to mobile payments and geolocation tools, digital innovations are providing powerful new ways to monitor land use and verify sustainable sourcing. The EU's deforestation law, threatening the boycott of products, is a brave and powerful first step that could inspire other countries to follow suit, reshaping global trade and maybe even, eventually, unifying our global population to prioritize our one beautiful home. And this is Mandy from GoodNewsGoodPlanet.com.

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0: 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I'm Janine Jackson. This week on Counterspin, the U.S. news media marked the anniversary of August 2021's nominal withdrawal of U.S. troops from Afghanistan. A New York Times story explained that Taliban flags were flying high along the streets of Kabul, hiding the deeper truth that, quote, the Taliban are holding Afghan society in a chokehold that spares no one, close quote. But the Times alleges, quote, the Taliban know the world wants a stable Afghanistan, one that isn't a source of refugees, drugs, or terrorism, close quote. I don't have enough breath to describe the hypocritical fantasizing in that sort of statement. But Counterspin has hosted numerous reporters, researchers, and activists over the course of the decades of U.S. devastating intervention in Afghanistan, which did not, in fact, suddenly and righteously begin in the wake of the September 11th, 2001 attacks. We'll hear some of those conversations today. And I will say there has been some attention rightfully paid to the abandonment of Afghans who, at great danger to themselves, helped U.S. troops, and who are now being treated as yet more brown hordes seeking to sneak into the U.S. But those historical human rights-based conversations are being overwhelmed by storylines like that from the Times that talks about Afghanistan's fragile peace being already at risk, even as though the United States has not played a monumental role in making that peace impossible. Oh, and while we're reimagining history, please recall Dan Rather on David Letterman on September 7th, 2001, describing his definition of his job as journalist. Quote, George Bush is the president, he makes the decisions, and you know, as just one American, if he wants me to line up, just tell me where, close quote. We're going to hear from Phyllis Bennis from the Institute for Policy Studies, from Matthew Ho, senior fellow with the Center for International Policy, and from Sonali Kolhatkar, host producer of Rising Up with Sonali, and author most recently of Breaking Ice, Community Self-Defense Against State Terror and MAGA Fascism. And there is much more on Afghanistan on our website, fair.org. That's coming up this week on Counterspin. When Joe Biden made the call in the summer of 2021 to officially pull the U.S. military out of Afghanistan, many people were happy, including many who opposed the 2001 invasion in the first place. That didn't erase concerns about what would happen next. Is it just ground troops coming out, and will drone strikes continue? And whether the U.S. would still honor responsibilities to a country they had occupied and used as a proxy war front for decades. We talked with Phyllis Bennis, director of the New Internationalism Project at the Institute for Policy Studies, and author of Before and After, U.S. Foreign Policy and the War on Terrorism, and Ending the U.S. War in Afghanistan, a primer, among other titles. Well, as events in Afghanistan are evolving quickly, I will note that we're recording Tuesday, August 17th. And I would start, just as you do in your new piece for The Nation, we have a lot of questions right now about what's going to happen. But what can we say about what we're seeing in Afghanistan and what may come next?
1: I think that it's very important that we recognize the significance of pulling out U.S. troops and the limitation of pulling out U.S. troops. The significance is that this was a war that never should have been waged. The horrific crimes of 9/11 should have been dealt with as international horrific crimes and not as the beginning of a global war in which the U.S. interests would be asserted as taking precedence over the interests of every other country, every other people in the world. And once it started, it should have ended. Once it was going for a year, it should have ended. Once it went for 10 years, it should have ended. It's finally ending now, almost 20 years on. That's way too late, but it's important that it is ending the U.S. role. the limitation of that is that this does not end the struggle and potentially even war in Afghanistan. The war is going to be very different without the United States, but people in Afghanistan have a very difficult time ahead. Certainly the people who are afraid of what Taliban control could mean for them and their families personally, because of either their real or perceived connections to the U.S. military, to U.S. intelligence, and to other perceived and accurately known as Western institutions, whether it's journalists, whether it's non-governmental organizations, all kinds of people, women who fought for women's rights over these last 20 years, many of them are very afraid of being linked to the U.S. occupation and targeted for that, as well as being targeted for being strong women with an independent streak at all. So there's a lot of problems ahead for Afghans. Pulling out the U.S. troops, I think, was the most important part of it.
0: Well, it's been odd to see some in the U.S. news media lay the entire state of affairs at Biden's feet, as though everything was going great somehow until he mucked it up. But you explain in The Nation that there are things that we can and should be demanding of the U.S. government now. We can't undo what the U.S. military did to the Afghan people, but there are things that we can be talking about right now in terms of accountability.
1: Absolutely, and I think accountability to the people of Afghanistan should remain our focal point for this next period. First, the number of refugees, asylum seekers, should be massively expanded. We have to expand the categories of people who are allowed in, and crucially, we have to make it easier, make it possible for people to apply for and get that protection. It's a huge challenge now because people that are not already in Kabul may not be able to get to Kabul anytime soon. People in Kabul may have trouble getting to the airport. But it's also made harder because the United States, unlike every other country, is not simply opening their borders to people who clearly need protection. They're demanding that people still fill out all kinds of paperwork that may not be possible right now. So we need to demand that they make it easier, that they make it possible for people to apply for asylum, for refugee status, for protection in any way that it becomes necessary. Second, we need to be sure that the bombing raids, both of planes, including B-52s, and drones that have been carried out in recent weeks, have stopped, and that the end of those bombing raids is permanent. The same for the CIA squads that are running death squads throughout Afghanistan. That should be permanently ended, not just at this moment ready to come back from over the horizon. Third, we need to be supporting UN and whatever other international efforts emerge to create and defend a humanitarian corridor guaranteeing safe passage for humanitarian workers to get people in and to get access to water, food, shelter, medicine for people that are living now in Kabul and other places who have been displaced from their homes, can't get to their homes, and are stuck wherever they are in desperate need. That has to include funding a massive program for COVID assistance. We've all seen the videos, the photographs of people crowded together living on streets in Kabul, etc. And these people are smack in the middle of a rising number of COVID cases already. This could become another disaster facing people in Afghanistan. And finally, Janine, I think it's so crucial that even though it will be a long process to assess what was wrong about this war from the beginning, why it was so easy for people to support this war, and why people in positions of power consistently supported it with so few exceptions, like that of the heroic congressional representative from California, Barbara Lee, who was the only member of Congress to vote against the authorization for this war. That's going to be a long process, but in the meantime, we need to begin the process of acknowledging U.S. responsibility for the impact of the war, the devastation that the war brought to the people of Afghanistan. we can work on that for years, the issues of reparations and compensation, questions of apology. But right now, we need to move towards acknowledgement that there was a U.S. responsibility for what faced the people of Afghanistan during these 20 years.
0: In August 2021, we also spoke with Matthew Ho, senior fellow with the Center for International Policy and a member of the Eisenhower Media Network. I started by asking him to draw a bigger historical picture than the 20-year war media we're talking about.
2: I think the commentary that puts this war in a 20-year perspective is indicative of why the United States has failed so miserably in Afghanistan. The United States has wanted this war in Afghanistan to be about Al-Qaeda and 9/11, and certainly that's what Joe Biden tried to do in his remarks the other day. And the reality is that this is a living legacy of the Cold War. This war begins, I think maybe you could fairly start it, in 1973 when the king is deposed. And since that time, the same year I was born, 48 years ago, there has been nothing but political chaos or violence, war, in Afghanistan. And majority of that has been instigated to a degree and supported greatly by outside nations, chiefly the United States. And what makes the tragedy about Afghanistan even more tragic is so much of this war, so much of this violence and suffering, it's got almost nothing to do with the Afghans themselves.
0: Right.
2: The United States and the Soviet Union in the 1970s look at Afghanistan as a forum of competition. Who is going to get Afghanistan to reflect their color on the map?
0: Right.
2: Is Afghanistan going to be blue or is it going to be red? And so I think that's why you have these circumstances that unfold from that. In 1979, before the Soviet Union invades, the Carter administration launches a policy of supporting Islamist rebel groups in Afghanistan because in Zbigniew Brzezinski, Jimmy Carter's national security advisor, in Brzezinski's vision, the idea would be that we would utilize these Islamist rebel groups in Afghanistan to cause problems in Afghanistan, to bait the Soviet Union into invasion and give them their own Vietnam. And this occurs 6 months before the Soviet Union invades. And so the Soviet Union does that. And the Soviet Union, of course, is certainly responsible for its actions. And one of the things we know about the Soviet Union's decision to invade Afghanistan in 1979 was that it was in many ways influenced by the American removal from Iran. You could find this in discussions from the notes from the Politburo from the time. But the Soviets are worried that because the Americans lost their bases in Iran, that the Americans are now going to go into Afghanistan. So even from this vantage point, you're right, I mean, 40-some-odd years later, you can still see in our current decision-making how little of the United States' decisions about Afghanistan have been about the Afghans themselves. Certainly 9/11, where you're talking about an organization of less than 400 people, Al-Qaeda, 400 people worldwide, 9/11 attacks where none of the hijackers were Afghans. Almost all of the planning, the training, the support for the attacks came from Pakistan, from Germany. The hijackers met in Malaysia and in Spain, possibly in the UAE or Qatar. And then, of course, we had hijackers here in this country for 18 months before the attacks. The most important training the hijackers received were in American flight academies and martial arts academies. But somehow it's about Afghanistan. And the United States, of course, is not the only one who is culpable in this. The Pakistanis, the Iranians, Indians, the Russians, etc., many different nations have been playing, we used to be called in the 19th century, the great game,
0: right.
2: You know, treating Afghanistan as if it is a real life version of the game Risk.
0: Exactly.
2: And, you know, the Afghan people have just endured unbelievable suffering because of that.
0: Well, and I was actually just going to invoke the game Risk. It's all like an abstract chess game, as it were, and U.S. media sort of present it that way and had no hesitancy to sort of move the goalposts. Well, we're punishing Al-Qaeda. No, we're saving women. No, we're building a nation state. You know, it's as if the goal doesn't matter because you're just supposed to get behind whatever the U.S. is doing. Well, right now, U.S. media news consumers are seeing chaos and calamity, and it's being reported as being caused by the withdrawal of U.S. troops. So a binary mindset says, no, I don't like chaos, put the troops back. Unfortunately, the general run of media coverage doesn't really stay at a level much more subtle than that. So I want to ask you, how do we gird ourselves? What should we be holding in mind as this very war-framed conversation swirls around us in the coming days and weeks?
2: I think we want to think that the events that are occurring right now, we have complete agency over, mm-hmm. and they're not influenced by the past, not influenced by history. Mm-hmm. And I think we have to be very much aware of that. So in the case of, as you hear people say, why we should leave Afghanistan, I wish I was joking about this, but you see commentators, serious commentators, as people in D.C. would describe them, if we're not in Afghanistan, then the Chinese will be. That's what the Soviet Union said. If we're not in Afghanistan, Americans will be. Right. That's what the British said in the 19th century. If we're not in Afghanistan, the Russians will be. Turns out the Russians never had any plan to invade Afghanistan in the 19th century, but the British invaded Afghanistan at least three times because of that. I mean, so I think it's important to tie ourselves to history to understand how the same things keep unfolding. One of the things I think is important, too, is that, look, Joe Biden was in office. He was a U.S. senator when the Vietnam War ended. Just because something happened 50 years ago doesn't mean that our people who are in power making these decisions aren't the legacies of that. Right. Just as I described the Afghan War as being a living legacy of the Cold War, it still exists. Take a man like Donald Rumsfeld. He was the Secretary of Defense when the Vietnam War ended.
0: Yeah.
2: I had this experience one time when I was in the Marine Corps, and Donald Rumsfeld came up to me, and he pointed at a portrait of Eisenhower that myself and a friend were standing in front of. And he said, you know how old I am? I'm so old, I used to work with that guy. You know, and so you can understand that. Man who was in charge of the Defense Department, was in charge of the Defense Department at the end of Vietnam, had worked with Dwight Eisenhower. Dwight Eisenhower is old enough to have known and worked with Civil War veterans. I mean, so we're not actually that far removed from history. So to think that what occurred in the 1970s in Afghanistan, what occurred in the 1980s in Afghanistan, what occurred in the 1990s, doesn't have repercussions now is one of the reasons why I think that the media coverage and people's understanding of the war is so very basic, is so limited.
0: Christian Amanpour couldn't have been clearer, declaring on CNN this August 15th, quote, the U.S. invasion of Afghanistan after 9/11 expelled the Taliban and ushered in a time when women could work, learn, and dream again, close quote. A hot second after it was about defeating Al-Qaeda, the invasion of Afghanistan became about freeing Afghan women and girls. Counterspin interrogated that storyline with Sonali Kolhatkar. She's host producer of Rising Up with Sonali and author of Breaking Ice, Community Self-Defense Against State Terror and MAGA Fascism. And also, with her partner James Ingalls, Bleeding Afghanistan, Washington, Warlords, and the Propaganda of Silence, which was published in 2006 by Seven Stories Press. Here she is talking with FAIR's Peter Hart in October 2010.
3: As the U.S. war in Afghanistan began, the cover of Time magazine on December 3, 2001 announced, Lifting the Veil, the shocking story of how the Taliban brutalized the women of Afghanistan. How much better will their lives be now? Almost nine bloody years later, with the war grinding on, the cover of Time magazine features a disfigured Afghan woman and the text, What Happens If We Leave Afghanistan? The political context for both of these statements is fairly clear. One, a hopeful signal that the war has been launched to liberate women in Afghanistan. And now, more recently, this week's Time comes amidst growing doubts about that war and the release of tens of thousands of classified documents that portray the violence and confusion of the U.S. war. As the Obama White House tries to craft a coherent defense of the war amidst talk of timelines and benchmarks, Time magazine is signaling that the original defense of the war should still hold up. But does their argument make sense? Sonali Kolhatkar is host of the radio program Uprising, based at KPFK in Los Angeles. She's co-director of the Afghan Women's Mission and co-author of the book Bleeding Afghanistan, Washington Warlords and the Propaganda of Silence. Sonali, welcome back to Counterspin.
4: It's my pleasure. Thanks, Peter.
3: Well, we're probably beyond the point of asking how people felt when they saw this Time cover. The intent is so obvious, and their editorial explanations suggest little in the way of nuance. Why Time did this is clear, as their managing editor Richard Stengel explained when he was on NBC's Chris Matthews show, quote, "What we have brought to that country was freedom for women in a way that they'd never had before. Girls are going to school, women are in parliament, women are on television," close quote. The flip side, obviously, is that women are brutalized by the Taliban, and thus we must stay in Afghanistan. What do you think when you hear comments like Stengel's and see this cover story in Time magazine?
4: Reality is much more nuanced than what most people like to admit. First of all, what Stengel says about us bringing freedom to Afghan women is ludicrous. There are a few things that Afghan women did gain as a result of the U.S. defeat of the Taliban, and most of those were on paper. They were constitutional. There are now quotas in the government for women's representation, and even a line in the Constitution that says women are equal to men. But also in the Constitution is the line that Islamic Sharia law is the supreme law of the land, and that was done in order to appease the U.S.'s Taliban-like friends, who are just as misogynist as the Taliban. And what neither Time nor what many of these mainstream reporters admit, as well as members of the Obama and before that Bush administration admit, is that when it comes to women's rights, as long as there are friends, it doesn't matter if we undermine women's rights with the empowerment of misogynist warlords. We create this distinction between misogynists who are enemies and misogynists who are friends. But to Afghan women, there is no difference. For example, in today's Afghanistan, under U.S. occupation, there are record numbers of women in prison, languishing in prison for these so-called honor crimes that have been put there by judges appointed by our guy, Hamid Karzai. There are warlords with known histories of criminal violent behavior condemned across the world that are in parliament. Members of parliament who are women have been kicked out of parliament by men like this. I mean, this is supposedly the freedom that Afghan women got. And under our own occupation, the Taliban that many people in Afghanistan really, you know, reviled are now becoming more popular because they're able to say that we're fighting the U.S. imperialism. And so in a strange way, the U.S. war has actually empowered misogynists on both sides of this war. The Taliban are becoming more legitimate among Afghan people, even though the majority of Afghan people don't agree with their anti-women policies, but because they're the only ones who are claiming that they're protecting people from the bombs of NATO and the U.S. The Time magazine cover should have said something to the effect of, well, this is what is happening to women under our occupation. And another thing that Rick Stengel didn't admit was that Afghan women did enjoy freedoms to an extent before the Soviet invasion in the late 1980s. And, you know, we forget that this history happened. It's not like we sort of freed Afghan women from some barbarism and gave them a taste of freedom that they never knew. They had freedom, and they had some level and measure of freedom, but that was all set back because of war and foreign interference.
3: You see that actually in the Time magazine piece, that there's a paragraph that mentions that 40 years ago, Afghanistan was a fairly cosmopolitan country, particularly in Kabul. So you get this sense that the piece is somewhat at odds with the cover. It begins to fall apart further when you think that this woman who's portrayed on the cover, this happened to her last year, so the presence of U.S. troops in her country did not help her one bit. You do see this debate sort of breaking down along two lines, and it's a very difficult debate to engage, but it's the one that's in the media. You have to support the U.S. war in order to impede the growth or the spread of the Taliban, or you end this war and you unleash this wave of barbarism across the country. you're given those two options in the media, and it seems like it's very difficult to choose the latter.
4: Well, I think what a lot of people are missing is that the issue of women's rights is essentially a red herring in Afghanistan. No one really cares about women's rights. They only care about women's rights when it becomes important to justify the war, for example, in 2001, and now when the support for the war is flagging. Inside Afghanistan, the issue of women's rights, whether it's legal rights, whether it's political rights, human rights for women, etc., it sort of changes with time depending upon who's in power in which locality, but who's fighting wars and which foreign armies are fighting wars and which misogynist or fundamentalist warlords are fighting wars on the ground makes little difference for women. And so I think it should be made very, very clear to most people, women's rights have always been a PR effort for the U.S. military. They've always been part of the PR effort. Wars are not fought to liberate women. Wars are fought over power, but never to liberate women. And if you want to find out what Afghan women and what a true Afghan hero, a woman like Malalai Joya, who is respected and loved throughout the country, what she really thinks about the U.S. occupation, read her book. On page one of her book, she criticizes the U.S. occupation, and she has long called for the occupation to end. And when she and other women's rights activists in Afghanistan are saying, right now we have three enemies on the ground. We have the U.S. and NATO occupation, we have the government warlords in the parliament, and we have the Taliban. It's better for us to fight against two instead of three enemies. And so they want the U.S. and NATO out of there. And they essentially realize that they have to liberate themselves because nobody's going to do it for them.
0: That was Sonali Kolhatkar. Before her, you heard Matthew Ho, and before him, Phyllis Bennis. That's it for Counterspin for this week. Counterspin is produced by FAIR, the National Media Watch Group based in New York. 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The show is engineered by Michael Cherry. I'm Janine Jackson. Thank you for listening to Counterspin.

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1: Oh, how the storm raged.
2: Hail, rain, wind.
3: It was, in very truth, an awful night.
1: An antique chamber.
2: In an ancient house.
3: Curious carvings.
1: On the walls.
3: The portrait of a young man.
2: With pale face.
1: And stately brow.
2: A strange expression about the eyes.
3: Which few care to look on twice.
2: God, how the hail dashes on the old bay window.
1: Like musketry.
2: Clashing, beating, crying.
4: What was it? Oh God, what was it? A figure, tall and gaunt. I saw it in that flash of lightning. It stood the whole length of the window.
5: What was that?
6: Hello.
5: Who's there?
6: Hello. Hello.
5: What was that?
2: Did you hear a scream, Harry?
5: I did. Where was it?
2: God knows.
5: All is still now. Where do you think it came from?
2: It was so sudden that I cannot say.
6: Henry, George, did you hear anything?
2: Yes, a scream.
6: Oh, search the house, search the house. Where did it come from? Can you tell?
5: Indeed we cannot, Mother.
7: Good God, what is the matter?
5: Flora's room.
7: Henry, your mother has fainted. For God's sake, support her. I have primed my pistols. Follow me who can. The door, it's stuck fast. Flora! Flora! Flora, speak! Good God. We must force the door.
2: I hear a strange noise within. It is as of some animal eating or sucking some liquid.
7: What on earth can it be? Have you no weapon that will force the door? I shall go mad if I'm kept here.
5: I have. Wait here.
2: Has she not spoken?
7: Not a word. My mind misgives me.
2: And that odd noise...
7: still goes on. It curdles the very blood in my veins to hear it.
5: This crowbar will do.
7: It will. It will. Give it to me. Push it. Push the door at the time.
5: It opens. It opens.
7: Another bit. Be patient.

0: God help us.
1: I'll follow it.
2: No, no, you do not.
1: I must. I will.
0: And we too.
2: Oh, I beg of you, stay. Do not follow that thing.
1: I see it. It makes for the wall. Come, to the garden. There, towards the wall. There, God! How it bounds along!
0: Which way?
1: God help us all. It is not human. Look there, do you not see it?
0: What is it? God, what can it possibly be?
1: I know not. I did see it. It was cold and clammy, like a corpse. It cannot be human.
3: Not human?
0: Oh, come on, and for dear Flora's sake, let us seize this bold intruder.
1: Take this pistol.
0: He will be gone.
1: Try it. Take aim and try it.
0: I have shot him!
4: Varney the Vampire by James Malcolm Reiner. With Lucy Archer Woodcock, Michael Cogan, Gregory Dwyer, Kate Feeney, Jason Greenwood, Clive Marlowe, Colleen Michaels, John Martin, Carter McQueen, and Mark Tunstall.
0: He's human! I have surely killed him!
1: It would seem so. Let us see where he lies.
0: Well, there's nothing here.
3: Nothing.
1: It could not have been a delusion.
0: A delusion? That's not possible. We all saw it.
1: Then what terrible explanation can we give?
0: By heavens, I know not.
3: It is too dreadful, for God's sake, Henry. Let us return to ascertain if poor Flora is killed.
0: God help her. Let us hasten home.
3: Look, there are lights flashing from the windows. Everyone is up now.
0: Speak at once. Martha, is Flora living?
5: Yes, what?
0: Oh, enough. Thank God she lives. Where is she now?
5: In her own room, Master Henry. Oh, dear,
2: what will become of us all? Oh, what is this that has happened? What is this? Tell me, Marchdale. Robert Marchdale, you whom I have known even from my childhood, you will not deceive me. Tell me the meaning of all this.
1: I cannot. As God is my judge, I am as much puzzled and amazed at the scene that has taken place here tonight as you can be.
2: Oh, dear heaven.
1: It was the storm that first awakened me, and then I heard a scream.
3: Flora, dear God, she is so pale.
6: The brothers trembling approached the bed.
7: Flora was propped up by pillows.
5: Quite insensible.
6: Fearfully pale.
7: Faintly breathing.
5: And about the neck.
6: Spots of blood.
7: As if suffering some long and grievous illness.
5: And not a young girl in the prime of life.
0: Does she sleep?
1: No. This is a swoon from which we must recover her.
3: Brandy.
1: Rub her hands.
2: Smelling salts.
0: Give her air.
3: See, her eyes are opening.
0: Oh, no. Flora, dear Flora, look around you.
3: It's only us.
1: You're quite safe now.
8: Oh, heaven, have mercy upon me. Heaven, have mercy upon me and save me from that.
1: There is no one here, Flora, but those who love you and who, in defence of you, would lay down their lives.
8: Oh, God. Oh, God.
1: You have been terrified. But tell us distinctly what has happened. You are quite safe now.
2: She is shaking like a leaf.
1: Some stimulant would be advisable.
0: But wine. Well, we have wine.
3: Here, Flora, take some of this.
8: Do not leave me. Oh, do not leave me, any of you. I shall die if left alone now. Oh, save me! Save me! That horrible fool! That fearful face!
0: Tell us how it happened, dear Flora.
1: Or would you rather endeavour to get some sleep first?
8: No, no, no. I do not think I shall ever sleep again.
1: Say not so. You will be more composed in a few hours, and then you can tell us what has occurred.
8: I will tell you now. I will tell you now. I was awakened by the storm, and I saw that terrible apparition at the window. I think I screamed, but I could not fly. Oh, God, I could not fly. It came. It seized me by the hair. I know no more. I know no more.
1: You seem, Flora, to have hurt your neck. There is a wound.
2: A wound? Let me see. Why, so there is. Look.
0: Two little puncture wounds.
3: Close together.
0: How came these wounds?
8: I do not know. I feel very faint and weak, as if I had almost bled to death.
2: You cannot have done so, dear Flora, for there is scarcely any blood to be seen at all.
0: You have something to say, Mr. Marchdale, which will throw some light upon this affair?
1: No. No, nothing. Only that I think Flora had better get some sleep, if she can.
8: No sleep! No sleep for me! Dare I be alone to sleep!
0: But you shall not be alone, dear Flora. I will sit by your bedside and watch you.
8: Promise me, Henry, by all your hopes of heaven, you will not leave me.
0: I promise.
6: She lays herself gently down
7: and sighs deeply
5: and closes her eyes.
1: She is weak and will sleep long.
0: You sigh. Some fearful thoughts, I feel certain, oppress your heart.
1: Hush, hush. Not here, not here.
0: I understand.
1: Let her sleep.
6: Silence falls for a while.
7: Flora has fallen into a deep slumber.
5: She sleeps deeply.
3: Mr. Marchdale, look at that portrait.
1: Gracious heaven, how like!
0: It is. It is. Those eyes.
3: And see the contour of the countenance and the strange shape of the mouth.
1: Exact. Exact.
0: And that picture shall be moved from here, lest poor Flora should have a chance to awaken and see it.
2: And is it so like him who came here?
1: It is the very man himself. I have not been in this house long enough to ask any of you whose portrait that might be.
0: It is the portrait of Sir Runagate Bannerworth, an ancestor of ours who, by his vices, gave the greatest blow to the family prosperity.
1: Indeed. How long ago?
3: About 90 years.
1: 90 years? He's been dead and buried for 90 years. 'Tis a long while, 90 years.
0: You muse upon it.
1: No, I do wish, and yet I dread.
0: What?
1: To say something to you all. But not here, not here. We will hold a consultation on this matter tomorrow. Not now. Not now.
0: The daylight is coming quickly on. I shall not move from this room until Flora awakens. But one is sufficient here. Go, all of you, and endeavour to procure what rest you can.
2: And I shall remain too.
0: Mother, I pray you to take rest. This night's excursions and alarums broke your repose, and we cannot have you brought low as well as Flora.
2: But I must.
0: I am here, Mother. I beseech you, take what rest you can now. We shall have need of you tomorrow.
1: I will fetch you my powder flask and bullets, and you can, if you please, reload the pistols. In about 2 hours more, it will be broad daylight.
2: Then you must promise me you shall call for me first and foremost should she awake.
0: I promise, Mother, on my very soul, and on Flora's. Now, to rest.
6: And, with tears flowing from her eyes,
7: she seeks her own chamber.
5: And now the calmness of the night resumes its sway.
7: No one really slept,
6: though all were still.
5: Only Flora slept.
7: slept as soundly as some gentle infant,
6: tired of its playmates and its sports,
7: while her brother,
5: alert, uneasy, troubled,
7: kept his lonely watch by the bedside of his slumbering sister.
6: And a thousand uneasy and strange sensations assailed him.
0: That portrait, how its eyes seem to stare. How instinct with life they are, as if they mean to read my very soul. Well, it shall be removed. I would remove it now, but it seems absolutely painted on the panel. We'd need a workman with the proper tools, but then it might get damaged, which would be a pity, but removed it should be to some other room of the house. And yet, how foolish to remove it. But it is not probable that Flora will choose to sleep in here again after such terrors. It can be left where it is, and we can fasten up, if we please, even the very door of this room, so that no one need trouble themselves any further about it.
9: Okay.
0: Oh, thank heaven! It is dawn at last!
8: Help! Help!
0: But you are safe, Flora. You are safe.
8: Where is it now?
0: What? What, dear Flora?
8: The dreadful apparition. Oh, what have I done to be made thus perpetually miserable?
0: Think no more of it, Flora.
8: I must think. My brain is on fire. A million of strange eyes seem gazing on me.
0: Great heaven!
8: Hark! Hark! Hark! It comes on the wings of the storm. Oh, it is most horrible! Horrible!
0: She has awakened and has spoken, but she seems to me to wander in her discourse. For God's sake, soothe her, and try to bring her mind round to its usual state.
2: I will, Henry. I will.
0: And I think, Mother, if you were to get her out of this room and into some other chamber as far removed from this one as possible, it would tend to withdraw her mind from what has occurred.
2: Yes, it shall be done. Oh, Henry, what was it? What do you think it was?
0: I am lost in a sea of wild conjecture. I can form no conclusion. Where is Mr. Marchdale?
2: I believe in his chamber.
0: Then I will go and consult with him.
1: Henry, sit down. I am not, as you know, a superstitious man.
0: You certainly are not.
1: And yet, I never in all my life was so absolutely staggered as I have been by the occurrences of tonight.
0: Nor I.
1: There is a frightful, a hideous solution of them. One which I tremble to name now, although yesterday, at this hour, I should have laughed it to scorn.
0: Indeed.
1: Tell no one of that which I'm about to say to you. Let the dreadful suggestion remain with ourselves alone, Henry Bannerworth.
0: I am lost in wonder.
1: You promise me?
0: What? What?
1: That you will not repeat my opinion to anyone.
0: What I do?
1: On your honour.
0: On my honour, I promise.
1: Henry, have you never heard of a strange and dreadful superstition which, in some countries, is extremely rife, by which it is supposed that there are beings who never die?
0: Never die?
1: Never. In a word, Henry, have you never heard of... I dread to pronounce the word.
0: Speak it, God of heaven, let me hear it.
1: A vampire.
0: A vampire?
1: Even so, one who has to renew a dreadful existence by human blood. One who lives on forever and must keep up such a fearful existence upon human gore. One who eats not and drinks not as other men. A vampire.
0: Good God! Good God!
1: You have surely before heard of such things.
0: I have.
1: I much marvel, then, that the supposition did not occur to you, Henry.
0: It did not, Marchdale. It was too dreadful, I suppose, to find a home in my heart. Oh, Flora, if this horrible idea should once occur to you...
1: I would not have it mentioned to her for worlds.
0: Nor I. Good God. I shudder at the very thought. The mere possibility. But there is no possibility. There can be none. I will not believe it.
1: Nor I.
0: No, by heaven's justice, goodness, grace, and mercy, I will not believe it.
1: 'Tis well sworn, Henry. And now, discarding all ideas of vampires, let us seriously endeavour, if we can, to account for what has happened in this house.
0: I cannot now.
1: Nay, let us examine the matter. If we can find any natural explanation, let us cling to it, Henry.
0: Do you think, Marchdale, and for heaven's sake, find out some other way of accounting for what has happened than the hideous one you have suggested?
1: And yet my pistol bullets hurt him not. He has left the tokens of his presence on the neck of Flora.
0: Peace, oh, peace!
1: Heaven help us!
0: Marchdale, I will sit up tonight with my sister.
1: Do.
0: Think you there is a chance it may come again?
1: I cannot. I dare not speculate, Henry. But I will hold watch with you most willingly.
0: You will, Marchdale?
1: My hand upon it. Come what dangers may, I will share them with you, Henry.
0: 1,000 thanks, and say nothing to George of what we've been talking about. He is of a highly susceptible nature.
1: I will be mute, and remove your sister to some other chamber. Let me beg of you, Henry.
0: I will. And away from that dreadful-looking portrait with its perfect likeness to him who came last night.
1: Perfect indeed.
0: Who comes here? Come.
3: I shall, I am sure, be censured by you both for what I am going to say, but I cannot help saying it nevertheless.
1: Oh, good God, George, what is it?
7: Speak it out.
3: I have been thinking of what has occurred here, and the result has been one of the wildest suppositions that ever I thought. Well then, have you never heard of a vampire?

0: to the fact. Of that we are aware, but yet we will disbelieve that which would drive us mad.
1: What do you intend to do?
0: To keep this supposition to ourselves in the first place, to guard it most zealously from the ears of Flora.
1: Do you think she has ever heard of vampires?
0: I never heard her mention it. If she has, we must be guided by circumstances and do the best we can. Mr. Marchdale and I intend to keep watch over Flora tonight.
1: May I not join you?
0: Your health, dear George, will not permit you. Do you seek your natural repose, and leave it to us to do the best we can?
1: As you please, brother, as you please. Mr. Marchdale, I know I am a frail reed. The truth is, I am horrified, utterly and frightfully horrified. Like poor Flora, I do not believe I shall ever sleep again.
2: Do not fancy that, George. You well know your mother's affection for you all, and let me, therefore, as a very old friend of hers, entreat you to wear as cheerful an aspect as you can in her presence.
1: For once in my life I will, to my dear mother, endeavour to play the hypocrite.
0: Do so. The motive will sanction any such deceit as that. George, be assured. Yes, Dora?
3: My mistress begs pardon, but she is much afeard for your sister, and requests that you send for the physician.
0: I go at once.
4: Good morning, Mr. Bannerworth.
0: Good morning.
4: Excuse me for interrupting you, sir, but what is the strange story that is in everybody's mouth about a vampire?
0: In everybody's mouth?
4: Yes, I have heard it from at least a dozen persons.
0: You surprise me.
4: It is untrue, then? Well, of course, I'm not so absurd as to really believe about the vampire. But is there no foundation at all for it?
0: My sister is unwell.
4: Ah, and that's all. It really is too bad, no.
0: We had a visitor last night.
4: A thief, I suppose.
0: Yes, I believe a thief. I do believe it was a thief, and she was terrified.
4: Of course. And upon such a thing is grafted the story of a vampire and the marks of his teeth being in her neck.
0: Yes.
4: Good morning, Mr. Bannerworth. And so, much vexed at the wagging tongues of the family servants.
5: Henry Bannerworth set spurs to his horse.
3: Determined to speak to no one else.
6: Good morning, Mr. Bannerworth. I have heard...
0: Forgive me, I am in haste.
7: Mr. Bannerworth, I have heard such strange things of happenings at your house.
0: I may not tarry.
4: Nor did he pause in his speed till he reached the door of Mr. Chillingworth, the medical man whom he intended to consult.
5: And there he related to him at full length what had happened.
3: Not omitting any detail.
8: That's all.
0: Yes, and enough, too.
8: More than enough, I should say, my young friend. You astonish me.
0: Can you form any supposition, sir, on the subject?
8: Not just now. What is your own idea?
0: I cannot be said to have one about it. It is too absurd to tell you my brother George is impressed with a belief a vampire has visited the house.
8: Oh, I never in all my life heard a more circumstantial narrative in favour of so hideous a superstition.
0: Well, but you cannot believe...
8: Believe what?
0: That the dead can come to life again and by such a process keep up vitality.
8: Do you take me for a fool?
0: Well, certainly not.
8: Then why do you ask me such a question?
0: But the glaring facts of the case...
8: I don't care if they were 10 times more glaring. I won't believe it. I would rather believe you were all mad, the whole family of you, that at the full moon you all were a little cracked.
0: And so would I.
8: You go home now, and I will call and see your sister in the course of 2 hours. Something may turn up yet to throw some new light upon this strange subject.
4: When Henry reached his home, the evening was rapidly coming on.

0: and before he could permit himself to think upon any other subject,
1: he inquired how his terrified sister had passed the hours during his absence.
2: He found that but little improvement had taken place.
3: Flora, dear Flora, you are better now?
4: Harry, is that you?
3: Yes, dear.
4: Oh, tell me what has happened.
3: Have you not a recollection, Flora?
4: Yes, yes, Henry, but what was it? They none of them will tell me what it was, Henry.
3: Oh, be calm, dear. No doubt some attempt to rob the house.
4: Think you so?
3: Yes. The bay window was particularly adapted for such a purpose, but now you are removed here to this room, you will be able to rest in peace.
4: I shall die of terror, Henry. Even now those eyes are glaring on me so hideously. Oh, it is fearful. It is very fearful. And no one will promise to remain with me at night.
3: Indeed, Flora, you are mistaken, for I intend to sit by your bedside armed, and so preserve you from all harm.
4: You will, Henry, and not think it too much trouble?
3: It can be no trouble, Flora.
4: Then I shall rest in peace, for I know that the dreadful vampire cannot come to me when you are by.
3: The what, Flora?
4: The vampire, Henry. It was a vampire.
3: Good God, who told you so?
4: No one. I have read of them in the book of travels in Norway, which Mr. Marchdale lent us all.
3: Alas, alas, discard, I pray you, such a thought.
4: Hark! What noise is that? I thought I heard a noise. Henry, when you go, ring for someone first. Was there not a noise?
3: The accidental shutting of some door, dear.
4: Was it that?
3: It was.
4: Then I am relieved. Henry, I sometimes fancy I am in the tomb, and that someone is feasting on my flesh. They do say, too, that those bled by a vampire become themselves vampires. Is it not horrible?
3: You only vex yourself by such thoughts, Flora. Mr. Chillingworth is coming to see you.
4: Can he minister to a mind diseased?
3: But yours is not, Flora.
4: Heaven help me! I know not, Henry! The dreadful being held on my hair. I felt as if something strange took place in my brain and that I was going mad. I saw those glazed eyes close to mine. I felt a hot, pestiferous breath upon my face. Help! Help!
3: Hush, my Flora, hush. Look at me.
4: I am calm again. It fixed its teeth in my throat. Did I faint away?
3: You did, dear, but let me pray you to refer all of this to imagination, or at least the greater part of it.
4: But you saw it?
3: Yes.
4: All saw it?
3: But we all saw some man. It must have been some housebreaker. What more easy, you know, dear Flora, than to assume some such disguise?
4: Was anything stolen?
3: Not that I know of, but there was an alarm, you know.
4: That which came here was more than mortal. Oh, Henry, if it had but killed me, I cannot live. I hear it breathing now.
3: Talk of something else, dear Flora. You will make yourself much worse if you indulge yourself in these strange fancies.
4: Oh, that they were but fancies.
3: They are, believe me.
4: There is a strange confusion in my brain, and sleep comes over me suddenly. When I least expect it. Henry, Henry, what I was, I shall never, never be again.
3: Say not so. All this will pass away like a dream.
4: Who comes?
5: It is only me, my dear. Henry, Dr. Chillingworth is here.
3: You will see him, dear Flora. You know Mr. Chillingworth well.
4: Yes, Henry, yes. I will see him. Or whoever you please.

0: Miss Bannerworth, what is all this I hear about an ugly dream you have had?
1: A dream?
0: Yes, as I understand. Was it not a dream, then?
1: Would that it were a dream. Would that it were. Oh, if anyone could but convince me it was a dream.
0: Oh, well, will you tell me what it was?
1: Yes, sir. It was a vampire.
0: I suppose that is, after all, another name for the nightmare.
1: No, no, no.
0: Do you really, then, persist in believing anything so absurd, Miss Bannerworth?
1: What can I say to the evidence of my own senses? I saw it. Henry saw it. George saw. Mr. Marchdale, my mother, all saw it. We could not all be at the same time the victims of the same delusion.
0: How faintly you speak.
1: I am very faint and ill.
0: Indeed. What wound is that on your neck?
1: It is the bark left by the teeth of the vampire.
0: Draw up the blind of the window, Mr. Henry, and let me examine the wound better.
2: The blind is drawn up.
0: Sunlight pours into the room.
3: Mr. Chillingworth produces a magnifying glass
2: and examines the wounds in the neck of Flora.
0: They are very trifling wounds indeed.
4: But how inflicted?
0: By some insect, I should say, which probably, it being the season for many insects, has flown in at the window.
1: I know the motive which prompts all these suggestions. It is a kind one, and I ought to be the last to quarrel with it. But what I have seen, nothing can make me believe I saw not, unless I am, as once or twice I have thought myself, really mad.
0: Oh, and how do you now feel in general health?
1: Far from well, and a strange drowsiness at times creeps over me. Even now I feel it.
0: At this, Flora sinks back.
3: Closes her eyes.
2: And sighs.
0: Where is the good lady, your mother?
4: Let me call for her.
2: Mrs. Bannerworth comes.
0: And Mr. Chillingworth beckons Henry away.
3: They go downstairs.
0: To the old oak chamber.
4: What now is your candid opinion, sir? You have seen my sister and those strange, indubitable evidences of something wrong.
0: I have, and to tell you candidly the truth, Mr. Henry, I am sorely perplexed.
4: Well, I thought you would be.
0: It is not often that a medical man likes to say so much, nor is it indeed often prudent that he should do so. But in this case, I own I am much puzzled. It is contrary to all my notions upon all such subjects.
4: Those wounds, what do you think of them?
0: I know not what to think. I am completely puzzled as regards them.
4: But do they not really bear the appearance of being bites?
0: They really do.
4: And so far, then, they are actually in favour of the dreadful supposition which poor Flora entertains.
0: So far they certainly are. I have no doubt in the world of their being bites, but we must not jump to a conclusion that they were made by a human. It is a strange case, but as I said before, I will not let my judgment give in to fearful and degrading superstition.
4: It is degrading superstition.
0: To my mind, your sister seems to be labouring under the effect of some narcotic.
4: Indeed.
0: Yes, unless she really has lost a quantity of blood.
4: Oh, that I could believe it were a narcotic. But there is no drug of the sort in the house. Besides, she is not heedless by any means. I am quite convinced she has not done so.
0: Then I am fairly puzzled, my young friend, and I can only say that I would freely have given half of what I am worth to see that figure you saw last night.
4: What would you have done?
0: I would not have lost sight of it for the world's wealth.
4: The face was terrible.
0: And yet, let it lead me where it liked, I would have followed it.
4: I wish you had been here.
0: I wish to heaven I had.
4: I'm going to sit up tonight with my sister, and I believe our friend Mr. Marchdale will share my watch with me.
0: Well, well, we must leave the matter at present as it stands, I confess. So palpable a mystery I never came across.
4: Nor I. Nor I.
0: I will send you some medicine, such as I think will be of service to Flora, and depend upon seeing me by 10 o'clock tomorrow morning.
4: You have, of course, heard something about vampires.
0: I certainly have. And I understand that in some countries, particularly Norway and Sweden, the superstition is a very common one.
4: And in the Levant?
0: Yes, the ghouls of the Mahometans are of the same description of beings. All that I have heard of the European vampire has made it a being which can be killed, but is restored to life again by the rays of a full moon falling on the body.
4: Yes, yes, I have heard as much.
0: And that the hideous repast of blood has to be taken very frequently, that if the vampire gets it not, he wastes away, presenting the appearance of one in the last stage of a consumption, and visibly, so to speak, dying.
4: That is what I have understood.
0: Tonight, do you know, Mr. Bannerworth, is the full of the moon. If now you had succeeded in killing... Oh, what am I saying? I believe I'm getting foolish, and that the horrible superstition is beginning to fasten itself upon me as well.
4: The full of the moon, and the night is near at hand.
0: Banish these thoughts from your mind, or else, my young friend, you will make yourself decidedly ill. Good evening to you. I shall see you tomorrow morning.
2: A good doctor departs.
0: But when he is gone...
3: A sense of great loneliness comes over Henry.
4: Tonight is the full of the moon. How strange that this dreadful adventure should have taken place just the night before. It is very strange. Let me see. Let me see.
2: He takes from a bookshelf
0: the work which Flora had mentioned.
3: Travels in Norway.
0: He opened the work at random and then some of the leaves.
2: Turned over of themselves to a particular place.
0: There was a note on one of the pages.
4: With regard to these vampires, it is believed by those who are inclined to give credence to so dreadful a superstition that they always endeavour to make their feast of blood, for the revival of their bodily powers, on some evening immediately preceding a full moon. Because if any accident befell them, such as being shot, otherwise killed or wounded, they can recover by lying down somewhere where the full moon's rays will fall upon them.
2: And something.
0: Who knows what?
3: Draws Henry's gaze to the great portrait on the wall.
2: Which, in the moonlight,
0: seems to smile.
3: Surely not.

0: Henry, Henry, are you asleep?
1: Oh, George, is it you?
0: Yes, Henry, are you unwell?
1: No, no, only thinking.
0: Alas, I need not ask of what.
1: What have you there?
0: A letter for you.
1: For me?
0: Yes. You see, it is addressed to you, and the seal looks as if it came from someone of consequence.
1: Indeed. Sir Francis Varney
2: presents his compliments to Mr. Beaumont, and is much concerned to hear that some domestic affliction has fallen upon him. Sir Francis hopes that the genuine and loving sympathy of a neighbour will not be regarded as an intrusion, and begs to proffer any assistance or counsel that may be within the compass of his means.
1: Sir Francis Varney? Who is he?
0: Do you not recall? Is he not the same Sir Francis Varney who has just purchased the estate at Radford Abbey?
1: Oh, yes, yes. Have you seen him?
0: I have not.
1: I do not wish to make any new acquaintance, George. I must, of course, return a civil answer to this gentleman, but it must be such a one as shall repress familiarity.
0: Shall that not be difficult to do, when we consider the very close proximity of the two properties, Henry?
1: Oh, no, not at all. He will easily perceive that we do not want to make acquaintance with him, and then, as a gentleman, which doubtless he is, he will give up the attempt.
0: Let it be so. Heaven knows I have no desire for new society either in our present sorry circumstances. And now, Henry, you must permit me, as I have had some repose, to share with you your night watch in Flora's room.
1: I would advise you not, George. Your health, you know, is very far from good.
0: Nay, allow me. Anxiety would do me more harm than keeping watch in her chamber, and there will be an advantage in there being three of us.
1: True, true, that is a great advantage.
3: Now rose the moon.
2: The brothers made ready to watch over Flora.
4: And were joined by Mr. Marchdale.
1: Are you sure you should not be resting? I should not like to destroy your night's repose.
5: Allow me to do so. I am older and have calmer judgment than you can have. Should anything again appear, I am quite resolved that it shall not escape me.
0: What would you do?
5: I would grapple with it.
1: You laid hands upon it last night.
5: I did, and have forgotten to show you what I tore from it. Look here. What should you say this was?
0: Why, it is brocade, and lace, and those buttons. It is from the creature's coat.
1: This reminds me of the fashion of garments very many years ago.
5: It came away in my grasp as if rotten.
0: What a strange, unearthly smell it has.
5: And now you mention it, I confess it does smell of the very grave.
1: Indeed, indeed. Say nothing of this to anyone.
5: Be assured, I shall not.
3: Flora slept. Yes, at last she slept.
2: And in her chamber sat the two brothers.
4: And Mr. Marchdale, silently,
3: occasionally conversing in whispers.
2: And when the last echo of midnight had died away,
4: a feeling of uneasiness came over them,
3: which prompted some conversation to get rid of it.
1: How bright the moon is now.
5: I never saw it brighter.
0: How still the house is.
5: It is very still.
1: Hush! She moves.
5: A thought has just struck me. That piece of coat I tore from the creature last night.
1: Well?
5: It wonderfully resembles the style of dress of the portrait in Flora's old chamber.
1: I thought of that, but dreaded to suggest it. Now, however, since you have mentioned it, I must own I have a great desire to compare it with the portrait.
0: I will remain here, in case Flora awakens. It is but across the corridor.
1: Come, Mr. Marchdale, come. Let us confirm it one way or the other. As George says, it is only across the corridor, and we can return it directly.
5: I am willing.
3: Behold the moon.
2: Behold its light.
4: Behold the portrait.
3: How lifelike it appears.
2: Nay, how alive.
4: See, they compare the cloth.
1: Good God, it is the same.
3: See, Now Marchtel drops the cloth.
2: He trembles.
4: He cannot help it.
1: This fact shakes even your scepticism.
5: I know not what to make of it.
1: I can tell you something which bears upon it. This portrait is of an ancestor, well, I wish I could say worthy ancestor, who committed suicide and was buried in his clothes.
5: You are sure of that?
1: Quite sure.
5: I am more and more bewildered.
1: I would.
5: What's that? Outside!
1: The vampire! God of heaven, it has come again!
5: Now, heaven inspire us with more than mortal courage.
1: Wait for me!
5: There is someone concealed there.
1: Where? Where?
5: Among the laurels. I will fire a random shot, and we may do some execution.
0: Behold! Don't do any such thing, I beg of you.
1: Why, that is Mr. Chillingworth's voice.
0: Yes, and it's Mr. Chillingworth's person, too.
5: How is this?
0: Simply that I made up my mind to keep watch tonight for the vampire.
1: But why did you not let me know?
0: Because I did not know myself, my young friend, till an hour and a half ago. Have you seen anything?
1: Nothing. But I fancy I heard something in the park outside the wall.
0: Indeed.
5: What say you, Henry, to descending and taking a hasty examination of the garden and grounds?
1: I am willing. But first, allow me to speak to George. I have left George with his sword. Mawali guards Flora.
5: Are you armed, sir?
0: Oh, in this stick is a sword, the exquisite temper of which I know I can depend upon, and I fully intend to run through any vampire we encounter.
5: And I have a brace of pistols here, well loaded. Will you take one, Henry, if you please, and then we shall all be armed. There is a ladder lying on the wall. I suggest we place it against the very spot the creature jumped over last night, and so take a view of the open meadows. We could easily drop down on the outer side if we saw anything suspicious.
0: Not a bad plan at all. Shall we do it?
1: Certainly.
5: We can ascend singly, but there is ample space for us all to sit on the top of the wall.
3: They climb.
2: They sit.
6: They watch.
3: See how they sit?
2: Like three blind mice.
6: Blind in their innocence.
0: If nothing else, it is at least a beautiful night.
5: Oh, would that were all we need observe. If I could only relieve Henry and Flora of the terrors they have witnessed.
1: Of that I am well assured, Mr. Marchdale. If the happiness of myself and my family depended upon you, we should be happy indeed. Good God, what do you hear?
0: There is a young lime tree yonder to the right.
1: Yes, yes.
0: Carry your eye from it towards the wood.
1: What is that?
5: I see something. By heaven, it is a human form lying stretched there.
1: It is as if in death.
0: What can it be?
5: I dread to say.
0: The vampire?
5: Yes. Look, the moonbeams touch him. God of heaven! It moves!
3: They watch.
2: Terrified. Astonished.
6: The figure moves indeed.
5: The vampire. The vampire! I cannot doubt it now. We must have hit him last night after all, and the moonbeams are now restoring him to life.
1: He is rising.
5: Allow me to try the virtue of a bullet.
1: You have hit it.
0: You have indeed. I think we can go after it now.
5: Hush, hush. Does it not seem to you that, hit it as often as you will, the moonbeams will recover it?
1: Yes, they will.
0: I can endure this no longer. Follow me or not as you please. I will seek the spot where this being lies.
5: Oh, be not rash. See, it rises again, and its form looks gigantic.
0: I trust in heaven and a righteous cause. Come with me if you like, or I go alone.
1: Never alone. Here am I.
5: Come on. I will not shrink.
0: It is conscious of being pursued. See how it glances back and then increases its speed.
5: Fire upon it, Henry.
0: See?
7: See, it runs into the forest.
5: In open country, I could pursue it closely, but I would.
1: Pursuit is useless there.
7: Indeed it is. I am confounded utterly by this affair.
5: And I, what on earth is to be done?
1: Nothing, nothing, and yet, did either of you remark the clothing which the creature wore?
7: Antique clothes, such as might have been the fashion 100 years ago.
5: Such was my impression.
1: And mine. Is it at all within the compass of the wildest belief that what we have seen is a vampire, and no other than my ancestor, he who 100 years ago committed suicide?
7: Come home, come home. No more of this at present. You will but make yourself seriously unwell.
1: No, no, no.
7: Come home now, I pray you. You are by far too much excited.
5: Take advice, Henry, take advice. Come home at once.
1: I will yield to you. I feel like I cannot control my own feelings. Oh, Flora, Flora, I have no comfort to bring to you.
3: What now?
2: What now indeed?
0: A warm.
3: Aye, and warmed port.
2: Spirits to restore spirits.
5: There are more things in heaven and on earth than are dreamed of in our philosophy.
7: There are indeed, it appears.
1: And are you a convert?
7: Convert? To what?
1: To a belief in these vampires.
7: Aye. No. Indeed, if you were to shut me up in a room full of vampires, I would tell them all to their teeth that I defied them.
1: But after what we have seen tonight?
7: What have we seen?
1: You are yourself a witness.
7: True. I saw a man lying down, and then I saw a man get up. He seemed then to be shot, but whether he was or not, he only knows. Then I saw him walk off in a desperate hurry. Beyond that, I saw nothing.
1: Yes, but taking such circumstances into combination with others, have you not a terrible fear of the truth of it all?
7: No, no. On my soul, no. I will die in my disbelief of such an outrage upon heaven.
1: Oh, that I could think like you.
5: Be of better cheer, Henry. Be of better cheer. There is one circumstance which he ought to consider.
1: And what is that?
5: That from all we have seen, Henry, your ancestor, whose portrait hangs in the old chamber, is the vampire.
1: The dress was the same.
5: I noted it was.
7: And I?
5: Do you not then think it possible that something might be done to set that part of the question at rest?
1: What? What?
5: Where is your ancestor buried?
1: Ah, I understand you now.
7: And I? You would propose a visit to his mansion?
5: I would. Anything that may in any way throw light on this affair will be most desirable.
1: He, as a Bannerworth, has a place in the vault under the old church in the village.
5: Would it be possible to get into that vault without exciting general attention?
1: It would. There is a secret entrance hidden in the church under the family pew.
7: Then it could be done.
1: Most undoubtedly.
7: Will you undertake such an adventure? It may ease your mind.
1: Give me leave to think of it until tomorrow.
5: Most certainly.
1: You hear? It is close to dawn already.
0: A visit? Where?
1: To the family vault.
0: Indeed, Henry. I thought you had abandoned that idea.
1: I had several times. But it comes across my mind again and again.
0: I much regret it.
1: Look at you, George. You know that at present we are led to believe that we have been visited by a vampire. More, that this vampire is our ancestor, whose portrait hangs on the wall of the old bedchamber.
0: True, most true.
1: Then let us, by an examination of the family vault, George, put an end to at least one of these superstitions. If we find, as most surely we shall, the coffin of our ancestor in the vault, we shall be at rest on that head.
0: There is reason in that, Henry.
1: If we find the evident remains of a corpse in our ancestor's coffin, we shall be satisfied that he has rested in his tomb in peace.
0: Brother, you seem bent on this adventure. If you go, I will accompany you.
1: I will not engage rashly in it, George. Before I finally decide, I will again consult with Mr. Marchdale.
0: And in good time, for here he comes.
1: You have been early afoot, Mr. Marchdale.
5: I have. The fact is, I could not sleep, and I went out once more to search about the spot where we saw...
1: The vampire?
5: I know not what to call it. I have a great dislike to names of vampire.
0: There is not much in a name.
5: In this instance, there is.
1: And did you discover anything?
5: None whatever.
1: You saw no trace of anyone?
5: Not the least.
1: Well, Mr. Marchdale, George and I were talking over this projected visit to the family vault.
5: Yes.
1: And we agreed to suspend our judgments until we saw you and learned your opinion.
5: Which, I will tell you frankly, is that you make the visit.
1: Indeed. Varney the Vampire by James Malcolm Reimer. Adapted and directed by Julian Warren. With Lucy Archer Woodcock, Michael Kogan, Gregory Dwyer, Kate Feeney, Jason Greenwood, Clive Marlowe, Colleen Michaels, John Martin, Carter McQueen, and Mark Tunstall. Executive producer, Arnold Anthony Schmidt. 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

0: blinks and rubs his eyes, opening them with a start of surprise. Before him, as large as life, he sees his former master, his dead master, standing there, arms folded across his breast, wearing his gaudy clothes, regarding him with a calm and untroubled countenance. The moonlight streams upon the landscape, and a silence as great as death itself reigns all around.
1: Master! Can it be you? You're alive! These are things I do not comprehend. How you return to life, I cannot say. But as for my service, Signor, I am no longer bound to you. You have commenced a fresh existence baptized with blood. Whatever you might be, I want no part in it.
2: Measure your words carefully, Spalatro.
1: I cannot in good conscience serve you any longer. I will seek my freedom and another master. Farewell, Signor, and may the saints protect you.
2: Stop, I say!
3: You feel better today, Signore?
1: Much better. But my benefactors, I must thank them.
3: That is impossible. They have gone.
1: Who is she? She who gave me such kind attentions, cared for me, even to saving me from the jaws of death itself.
3: Ah, I thought you knew. It was no other than Signora Oriana.
1: Here, my child. A letter. Most important.
4: A letter? From whom?
1: One who wishes you well, Signora. May the saints surround you with blessings.
4: Thank you, Father.
0: And just as suddenly as he had appeared, the monk vanished into the street crowd.
2: Let me see that. Signora, a grateful heart warns you. Wed not the murderer of Fracati. Wed not him who, once returned from death to life, seeks but your hand to provide a victim for the purposes of prolonging his hateful existence. If you despise this warning, at any rate postpone the ceremony but for 7 days from hence. By no means marry during the full moon, and then he will have no power to injure you.

Good evening, family. You're locked into Inspiration with Catrice this fateful Friday, every Friday at 7 p.m. on 95.5 KCBP. I'm Catrice, and tonight we're celebrating a God who makes us deserve to win, not by our strength, but by His grace. Whether you're driving home, cooking dinner, or just resting in His presence, this hour is for you. Stay with us, turn it up, and let's worship together. There's no problem too big, no mountain too high for our God. Let's declare it together. He is a great big God.

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2: 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Say it again, Lord, you are welcome in this place. 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

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Those moments when God turns it around. This song is for every testimony. 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
1: This ain't a debate. God's in control of the things that I make. He's in control of the time and the rest and the time I get dressed and when I take a breath and the time I have left and the chances I take. Think that you know me, well, it's a mistake. 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

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And remember, the journey of faith is not about seeing the whole staircase. It's about taking the first steps. I'm Catrice. Until next time, stay faithful, stay blessed. Even when the odds are against you, even when the world says no, we still believe. Mississippi Mass Choir, let's receive it.

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Thank you. 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

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I'm your host, Mitta Goodwin. And our first block, we heard Jim Burgett, Jekyll and Hyde. And before that, Maddox Brothers and Rose with South. Up next, we have some more three tracks on the offbeat. We're going to start things off with Horizon Point, More Good Days.

That was Sunken Ship by Bratha, and before that, Alaloon Brada's Bounty Hunter. 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I'm your host, Mitta Goodwin, and up next, Granddaddy, I'm on standby.

That was Monster Treasure with Neon Garden. Before that, French Cassettes brought us Baseball Bat. And starting things off, Granddaddy, I'm on standby. Right here on Modesto Area Music, I'm your host, Meta Goodwin, on KCBP 95.5 FM. Up next, Ask Me John by Moon Trent.

That was Carla Piper's Twilight Zone with Modesto, My Destination. Before that, IR Cool brought us Dino Rap. And starting things off, Ask Me John by Moon Trent, right here on Modesto Area Music on KCBP 95.5 FM. 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And up next, we have James Blonde with their song, New Wave.

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0: The following commentary is by Robert Reich.
1: Our media is controlled by just a handful of billionaires and their corporations. And Trump is making things worse. Trump's FCC just approved a massive merger that would let one huge media company control what over 80% of American households see. One of these merging companies, called Nexstar, tried to silence late-night host Jimmy Kimmel.
2: Trump and his Brendan cartel is coming for us again.
1: Trump's FCC also cleared the way for billionaire Larry Ellison and his son David to buy Paramount, which includes CBS News. The Ellisons are huge Trump boosters. Under their ownership, CBS News has already seen a massive shift toward a Trump-friendly agenda.
3: CBS News abruptly pulled an investigative report on 60 Minutes just a day before it was set to air.
1: That report examined allegations.
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0: National Broadcasting Company, in cooperation with Street and Smith, publishers of astounding science fiction, bring you Dimension X. The soundproofed Happy Life home had cost $30,000 installed. It clothed and fed and rocked them to sleep and played and sang and was good to them. Their life purred on from day to day, measured and controlled by the nucleonic thermostats, the iridium sponge servo brains that made the bed and washed down the bathroom floors and made sure the salt cellars flowed freely without clogging. Twice a day, the house paused, rang a quiet bell, and turned precisely 90 degrees on its axis in order that the view from the Solaroid living room windows might be varied to avoid ennui. Of course, the pride of the house was the nursery. The agent for the company had been most enthusiastic.
1: This way, right down the hall.
2: All right.
3: What was that?
1: Oh, it's all automatic. The nursery turns itself on when you come within 10 feet of it. Soft automaticity. That's the motto of the company. All right, now, this is the nursery. 40 feet by 40 feet and 30 feet high. Separate power unit with automatic overload circuit breakers, inspected and approved by the underwriter's laboratory. The nursery is educational, instructive, entertaining, and therapeutic. The entire control mechanism is adjusted to the electroencephalographic key of the child.
2: How much does it cost?
1: 30,000 FOB, Los Angeles.
2: But that's as much as the whole house.
1: Why, no. But we do want the best for our children, don't we?
3: Oh, yes, we want the best for our children.
0: And it was the best. The crystalline walls wavered from 2 to 3 dimensions. The pseudo-textured composition flooring shifted lightly from brick to dirt to waving grass. And the odorophonics wafted the scent of fantasy through the hermetically conditioned and filtered air. The nursery was the very best. But then they wanted the very best for the children. The technicians installed the nursery, and the heavy coaxial power cable was run in from the main line. The walls sprang to life, and the mental control banks and relays hummed.
1: All right, Peter and Wendy, this is your nursery.
4: What's so special about a nursery, Dad?
2: Plenty. You just go in and see.
4: Oh, do we have to? It's so big. You promised you'd play ball with me outside, Pop.
2: Go on, kids. Try out the nursery. It's better than any old yard.
4: Oh.
3: Go on in, dear. You'll be surprised.
4: Gee.
2: Go ahead, Wendy.
4: I'm scared.
5: I'm not. Hey, it's nice in here.
4: It is?
5: Come on in, Wendy. Boy, look at the pictures on those walls. They're real.
3: Well, almost real.
2: You can change them any way you like just by thinking about it.
3: Go on in, dear.
4: Well, all right, Mercy.
5: Hey, Wendy, look what I can do with a picture.
4: That's a white nugget. Hey, I was wondering.
5: Sure. I just thought about it, and there it was.
4: So let me try, Peter. Let me try.
5: Go ahead. Just think.
4: How about the... I know. I want to see the Wizard of Oz.
2: Well, dear, there we are.
3: They like it, don't they?
2: Well, why shouldn't they? All they have to do is think, and they've got whatever they want in 3 dimensions. Color, sound, and smell. Oh, think what it would have been like to have a nursery like that when you were a kid.
3: Mm. It's nice that we can give them all the advantages.
2: Why, sure. What else are we working for, huh?
3: Child.
2: Well, what do you want to do this evening?
3: Well, the Petersons asked us over for bridge, but...
2: Oh, we don't have to worry about the kids. They'll be all right in the nursery. Come on, Lydia. We deserve a night out.
0: And in the nursery, the walls were a kaleidoscope of time and space and imagination. The green forest of Sherwood and quiet forms of Robin and his merry men gave way to the roll of the high seas and the smell of salt in the air as Sir Henry Morgan sailed into the harbor at Jamaica.
4: It's my turn now, Peter. You've got to be fair. It's my turn.
0: Dorothy and the Wizard of Oz follow the yellow brick road round the nursery walls. Then Hansel and Gretel discover the gingerbread house about 3 feet from the door. And from a high tower that stretched into the clouds, the little lame prince sailed out over his kingdom. And behind the crystal and quartz walls, the vacuum tubes and grids and banks of mental image tape spun quietly and efficiently, erasing the line between illusion and reality. Of course, the electric bill from Consolidated Utilities was tremendous, but it was worth it. The house went on. The stove hummed happily in the kitchen, making breakfast, dinner, and supper for four, turning the eggs over lightly and producing popovers electronically calculated by capacity to a 30-volt current and specific gravity. The automatic laundry did the shirts with a medium starch in the collars, except the button-down oxfords, which had no starch at all. The Happy Life home breathed contentedly as life proceeded with soft automaticity as guaranteed in the brochure and bill of sale.
3: George.
2: Hmm?
3: George, I wish you'd look at the nursery.
2: Well, what's wrong with this?
3: Well, I don't know.
2: Well, that might...
3: I want you to look at it, that's all. Or call a psychologist to look at it.
2: What would a psychologist want with a nursery?
3: Oh, now, George, you know very well what he'd want.
2: I was in the nursery last week. It's perfectly all right.
3: Well, it's different now.
2: Huh? What do you mean, different?
3: Well, I just want you to come and see.
2: Are the kids there?
3: No, Madge Allen took them to a show along with her kids. That's why I want you to look in now before they get back.
2: All right. What you expect me to do, I don't know. I'm no mechanic.
3: This isn't a question of a leaky faucet, George.
2: All right, dear, I'm coming.
0: The nursery light flicked on as they came down the hall. The relays clicked, and the tubes warmed, and chemical odor banks and pipes bubbled into life as they paused before the closed door.
3: Go ahead, George. Open it.
0: On all sides, in three dimensions, stretched the hot, tired landscape of an African veldt, reproduced to the last stick and pebble and bit of straw. The ceiling above them became a sky with a hot, yellow sun. A wind blew in from the baked veldt land, the hot straw smell of lion grass, the cool, green smell of the hidden waterhole, the great rusty smell of animals, the smell of dust like red paprika on the hot air. And now the sounds. The howl of the jackal in the distance, the thump of distant antelope feet on grassy sod, and the papery rustling of the great vultures that wheeled and circled under the yellow burning sun.
2: Oh, let's get out of this sun. It's a little too real.
3: Oh, no, George, you promised you'd look around.
2: Well, I don't see it.
3: Now, wait a minute. Look, there are the vultures.
2: Filthy creatures.
3: And there are the lions. Far over that way.
2: Yes, I see them.
3: They're on their way to the water hole. They've just eaten.
2: Eaten?
3: Yes, I can't see what.
2: Sun too strong.
3: Well, shade your eyes.
2: Some animal. A zebra or a baby giraffe, maybe.
3: Can you see it? Are you sure?
2: It's a little too late to be sure. Nothing over there but clean bone. Vultures dropping for what's left.
3: George, Did you hear that scream?
2: What scream?
3: Just now.
2: Sorry, I don't know.
3: Here come the lions. George, they're frightened.
2: Take it easy with you. They're just illusions.
0: Miracle of mechanical efficiency. The lions prowling toward them over the tawny veldland. A miracle of inventive genius. Every house should have one. The lions were 15 feet away. So real, so startlingly real, you could feel the prickling fur on your hand. Your mouth was stuffed with a dusty upholstery smell of their heated pelts. The yellow of them was in your eyes, like the yellow of an exquisite tapestry. The yellows of lions and summer grass. The sound of the matted lion lungs exhaling on the silent noontide. And the smell of meat from the panting, dripping mouths.
3: George, I'm afraid. They're so real.
2: They're only an illusion, Lydia, that's all.
3: Watch out!
2: Oh, quick, outside!
3: Oh, George, George.
2: Lydia, my poor, sweet Lydia.
3: George, they almost got us.
2: No. Take it easy. Calm down.
3: I could feel their breath.
2: No. Get a hold of yourself, Lydia. They aren't real. Walls, that's all it is. Crystalloid walls.
3: They look so real.
2: Yes, darling. Of course they do. But it's all dimensional color reactionary process and metal tape film behind glass screens. It's all odorophonics and sonics. Now, here, take my handkerchief.
3: I'm afraid, George. Did you see? Did you feel? It's too real.
2: Now, Lydia.
3: We've got to tell Wendy and Peter not to read any more on Africa.
2: Yes, of course, dear.
3: Do you promise?
2: Sure.
3: And lock the nursery for a few days.
2: Oh, now, wait a minute, dear. Let's keep our sense of proportion.
3: George, I want you to lock that place up.
2: Honey, you know how difficult Peter is about that. I punished him last week by locking the nursery for an afternoon. He threw a tantrum, and Wendy, too. Honey, they live for the nursery.
3: I tell you, it's got to be locked. That's all there is to it.
2: Lydia, you need a rest.
3: Oh, I don't know. Maybe I don't have enough to do. I have too much time to think. All I do is set the menu selector dials at the beginning of the week.
2: But, honey, that's the whole idea. The house is automatic.
3: I know. But couldn't we turn it off for a couple of weeks? Just a couple of weeks and take a vacation.
2: You mean that you want to fry eggs for me?
3: Yes, I do. And darn socks, too. I feel like I don't belong here. The house is wife and mother and maid. How can I compete with the African veldt? And you, George, you don't know what to do with yourself in the house when you're home. You're drinking too much.
2: Am I?
3: You feel useless, too.
2: Yes, I suppose I do.
3: George. Those lions can't get out of there, can they?
2: Oh, of course not, dear. Now, don't think about it anymore.

0: they ate alone. He sat idly watching the dining room table produce warm dishes of food from its mechanical interior.
1: You forgot the ketchup. That's better.
0: It wouldn't hurt to lock the children out of the nursery for a while. It was clear that they'd been spending too much time in Africa. Oh, that sun. He could still feel it on his neck like a hot paw. And the lions. And the smell of blood. Remarkable how the nursery caught the telepathic emanations of the children's minds and created a life to fulfill their desires. The children fought zebras, and there were zebras. Sun, sun. Death, and death. They were so young. But long before you knew what death was, you were wishing it on someone else. But this, the long, hot African belt, the awful death in the jaws of a lion, and repeat it again and again and again. The children came home dutifully at 8:30.
2: Hi, Mom. Hi, Pop.
3: Hi, Peter. You want something to eat, Wendy?
4: No, thanks.
3: Well, we're just having dessert.
2: We're full of strawberry ice cream.
4: And hot dogs.
2: We'll just sit and watch.
1: Sure. Peter, tell us about the nursery.
2: Nursery?
1: Yes, all about Africa and everything.
2: I don't understand.
1: Your mother and I were just traveling through Africa with rod and reel.
2: There's no Africa in the nursery.
1: Oh, come now, Peter. We know better.
2: I don't remember any Africa. Do you, Wen?
4: Uh-uh.
2: Run and see, huh?
4: Sure.
2: I'll be right back.
1: Wendy, come back here. Wendy.
2: She'll be right back, Pop.
1: She doesn't have to. I've seen it. Now, come on.
2: Sure, Pop. Wendy will tell us, though.
3: Could they be lying?
1: We'll see in just a moment. Peter, open the door.
4: See, Daddy? It's not Africa. It's Florida. I can hear them. There go the deer, see? It isn't Africa.
1: Yes, I see it isn't. Go to bed.
4: But it is 9 o'clock.
2: No, it isn't.
1: You heard me. Go to bed.
2: Okay. Night, Mom. Night.
4: No.
3: Good night, dears. I'll be right in.
1: Lydia, wait a minute. Here, look at this.
3: What is it?
1: This is the corner where the lions were, isn't it?
3: What's that you picked up?
1: It's an old wallet of mine. The smell of hot grass on it. The smell of a lion. It's wet with saliva. And it's been chewed.
3: George, those smears are blood.
1: Come on out. Now let's go to bed.

0: they went to bed. But in the middle of the night, Lydia was still awake, and she knew her husband was awake.
1: George?
0: Hmm?
1: How did your wallet get in the nursery?
2: I don't know. Wendy must have changed the walls from the African belt. Honey, I'm going to keep it locked. Maybe it isn't good for the children.
1: It's supposed to help them work off their neuroses in a harmless way.
2: I'm starting to wonder.
1: We've given the children everything they wanted.
2: My father used to say children are like carpets. They should be stepped on occasionally. We've never lifted a hand. They're spoiled.
1: And we're spoiled.
2: I think I'll have Dr. McLean come tomorrow morning and have a look at Africa.
1: Yes, only it isn't Africa now. It's Florida and the yearling.
2: I have a feeling it'll be Africa again before then.
1: George! Honey and Peter are in their room.
2: No. They've broken into the nursery.
1: They screamed. They sounded familiar.
2: Did they?
1: Yes, awfully. Oh, George.

0: Although their automatic somno beds tried very hard, the two adults couldn't be rocked to sleep for another hour. A smell of cats was in the night air. And in the morning, the stove cooked French toast, and the dining room table poured the syrup and melted butter.
1: Pop!
2: Yes?
1: You aren't going to lock up the nursery for good, are you?
2: That all depends.
1: On what?
2: On you and your sister.
3: We feel that you should have some variety, dear.
2: If you intersperse this Africa with a little Sweden or China...
1: I thought we were free to play the way we like.
2: Well, you are, within reasonable bounds.
1: Well, what's wrong with Africa, Daddy?
2: Oh, so now you admit you've been thinking of Africa, hmm?
1: I wouldn't want the nursery locked up ever.
2: Well, as a matter of fact, we're thinking of turning the whole house off for about a month. Sort of camping out.
1: You mean I'd have to tie my own shoes instead of having my shoe tire do it? And brush my own teeth and comb my own hair and give myself a bath?
4: Well, Wendy, it would be fun for a change, don't you think, dear?
1: No, it'd be awful.
4: I didn't like it when you took out the picture painter last month.
2: Well, that's because I wanted you to learn to paint by yourself.
1: I don't want to do anything but look and listen and smell. What else is there to do?
2: Oh, all right. All right, go play in Africa.
1: Are you going to shut off the house?
2: We're considering it.
1: I don't think you'd better consider it anymore, Pop.
2: I won't have any threats from you, son.
1: Okay, Pop. Come on, Wendy.
5: Let's get back.

0: After breakfast, Dr. David McLean was announced by the audio knocker. And the dining room table, recognizing him as an old friend, poured an extra cup of coffee, light with four lumps.
1: I saw the nursery last year, George. It looked all right to me.
2: You didn't notice anything unusual?
1: No. The pattern showed the usual violence, a tendency towards slight paranoia. All children feel persecuted by their parents. Perfectly normal.
2: I locked the nursery and they broke into it last night. I let them stay so they could form the patterns for you to see. There it is. Well, suppose we take a look at it right now.
0: They entered without knocking and sent the children out. The screams had faded, and the lions were feeding quietly under the trees.
1: Wish I could see what they're eating. Do you suppose some high-powered binoculars hardly? How long has this been going on?
2: A little over a month.
1: It certainly doesn't feel good.
2: I don't want feelings. I want fact, George. George, a psychologist, never saw a fact in his life.
1: He knows about feelings, and this doesn't feel good. My advice to you is to have the whole room torn down and your children brought to me every day for the next year for treatment.
2: Is it that bad?
1: I'm afraid so. You know, that's why the nursery was developed originally. To let us examine the patterns left on the wall by a child's mind.
2: But what is it? What's wrong with Peter and Wendy?
1: Well, it's hard to say.
2: I haven't punished them more than average. Oh, I took away a few gadgets. Last week, I locked the nursery to show I meant business.
1: George, you've let this room replace you and your wife and your children's affections. This room is their real father and mother. And now you come along and want to shut it. You can feel the hatred coming out of that sky. George, turn everything off. The nursery, the automatic kitchen, the whole confounded automatic house. Start now.
2: But won't the shock be too much for the children?
1: I don't want them going any deeper. Let's get out of here. I never liked these rooms. Get me nervous.
2: Those lions look real, don't they?
1: I don't suppose there's any way that...
2: What?
1: That they could become real.
2: Certainly not.
1: Some flaw in the machinery. Tampering.
2: No.
1: I don't imagine the room will like being turned on. Nothing ever likes to die. Even a room.
2: I wonder if it hates me for turning on.
1: Paranoia is thick today.
2: Hello.
1: Is this your scarf? It's stained. Brown. Say, that's blood.
2: That's Lydia's. Come on, the main fuse box is out here. Go ahead. Pull the switch.

0: The shoe shiners, the shoelacers, the body scrubbers and swabbers and massagers. He pulled the plugs and shorted out the controls, one after the other. The house became full of electronic corpses. It was a mechanical cemetery. So silent. None of the humming, hidden energy of the machines waiting to function at the tap of a button. And by the still dining room table, its radionic insides dead and currentless, Peter wailed at the house.
1: Don't let them do it! Don't let Tom kill everything! I hate you, Bob! I hate you!
2: Peter, please!
3: Hey, I'll don't get you anywhere.
1: I wish you were dead!
3: We've worked for a long while. Now we're going to start really living.
1: Once more, Daddy, just once more!
2: Oh, Wendy, honey.
1: 1 minute of the nursery, that's all. Just one more minute.
2: Oh, George. George, it can't hurt, really.
3: Oh, all right, only shut up. 1 minute, and that's the end. Forever.
1: Gee, thanks, Pop, thanks.
3: Then we're going on a vacation. Dr. McLean is coming in a half hour to help us out. Lydia, turn on the nursery.
2: Now remember, kids, it'll be just for 1 minute.
1: Oh, boy, come on, Wendy, come on.
4: Oh, thanks, Daddy, thanks a lot.
3: Just 1 minute, remember. Oh, where'd I put those suitcases? Lydia!
2: Don't shout, George. I'm right here.
3: Oh, did you leave them alone in the nursery?
2: Well, I've got to get ready, George. Oh, that awful Africa. What can they see in it?
3: Well, in an hour, we'll be on our way to Iowa. What prompted us to buy a nightmare like that?
2: Pride, I guess. We had the money and we were foolish.
3: I guess we'd better get them out of there before they get involved with those beasts again. Come on, quick.
2: Wendy! Wendy, Peter, what's the matter?
3: Hurry up. Open the nursery. Wendy! Peter!
2: Well, they aren't anywhere. Wendy! Peter!
3: Peter!
2: Oh.
3: The door. Open the door. They've locked it from the outside. Peter! Peter, open up! Peter! Now, don't get ridiculous, children. It's time to go.
2: Wendy! Wendy, open the door, dear!
3: Let us out! Peter, open the door! It's time to go! Open the door!
5: George! George, the lamp!
3: Peter, do you hear me? Open this door!
2: They're all around us! George!
3: Son! Son, do you hear me?

0: When Dr. David McLean came a half hour later, he found the two children in the nursery sitting in the center of the open glade, eating a picnic lunch. Beyond them was the water hole in the yellow veldt land. Above was the hot sun. Dr. McLean saw at a distance the lions fighting and clawing, and then settling down to feed in silence under the shady trees.
1: Hi, kids. Where are your mom and dad?
2: Oh, they'll be here directly.
1: Good. Good. We've got to get going.
0: He squinted at the lions with his hands up to his eyes. Now they were done feeding. They moved to the water hole to drink. A shadow flickered as the vultures dropped down from the blazing sky to finish what the lions had left.
2: Dr. McLean. Dr. McLean?
1: Huh? What?
2: Have a cup of tea?

0: 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A world of...
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0: How soon we actually build a spaceship to conquer the stars depends upon many factors, not the least of which is a man, the overwhelming desire to create such a ship, and the power to have it done. Next week, we tell the story of such a man.

0: 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Included in the cast were Leslie Woods and Bill Quinn as the parents, Joan Lazer and David Anderson as the children. 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

0: hand away from that woman.
1: What do you want?
0: His Imperial Majesty has ordered that you be executed. Here and now. Stand aside. Obey, or your friends die with you.

0: silence, Flash. Your disappearance has startled them.
1: I don't understand what you're talking about, Zarkov. I'm right here. What scared off the guards?
0: Just a moment, my friend. You see?
1: Of course I see. What are you driving at?
0: Try to see yourself. Raise your hand before your eyes.
1: I can't see my hand. I see right through it. Baron, Dale, what happened? What have you done to me, Zarkov?
0: To save your life, I tried an experiment which proved successful.
1: An experiment?
0: I have discovered a ray which will render a human being invisible without harming it.
2: I don't like it. Bring him back again, Doctor. I want to see him alive.
0: Don't worry, my dear. Your Flash has plenty of life. But since you insist on seeing him, stand against the wall if you wear a Flash.
1: What's taking so long, Zarkov?
2: Flash!
1: You're a wizard, Doctor.
0: You needed one just then, Flash, to save your life.
1: Well, you not only saved my life, but you saved the lives of all of us. You know, if we all could become invisible, Ming would be helpless against us.
0: There's only one drawback. I don't know as yet how long the person may remain invisible.
1: Well, we'll have to find that out.
0: True. But if anything should happen to the machine during the experiment, the invisible person might remain so forever. Let me take that risk. Make me invisible and
1: I'll... No, Baron, you're a prince of the royal blood. I'll make the test. Besides, there's a little visit I'd like to make. Unseen.
2: No, don't let him, Doctor.
1: Now listen, if there's any chance to take, I'm the one to take it. Go ahead, Doctor, turn on the juice.

0: are now invisible, Flash.
1: An amazing demonstration. I feel no lessening of my power or strength. Say, Doc, don't let anything happen to that machine until I get back.
2: Don't worry, Dale. I'll be back soon.
0: I am disappeared before our eyes.
3: You expect me to believe this impossible tale?
0: I speak the truth, Your Majesty. My men will bear me out in this.
3: Bring in Flash Gordon, dead or alive. If you fail, your life will be forfeited.
1: Flash Gordon is here, Your Majesty, and very much alive. Unless you promise to release my friends, this is only a sample of what's in store for you.
0: Coward! Are you going to stand there and let him kill me? Satan! A fortune to the one who...
1: I could take your worthless life, Ming. But because of your daughter, Prince Baron asks that your life be spared.
0: Don't let him escape! Guard the door!

0: I warn you, Ming, this is only a sample. Keep your hands off my friends. I shall be watching you always.
1: You must do something, Father. You're in danger of losing your empire through the trickery of the Earth People.
2: This is no trick, Your Majesty. It is the vengeance of the great god Tao. Tao is displeased.
3: Lock up this babbling ape.
2: Well, Your Majesty, I...
3: Over the torch! This invisibility has been brought about by some contrivance invented by Dr. Sarkoff in our own laboratory.
4: There is no doubt about it, Your Majesty.
3: This machine must be destroyed.
1: But not until the Earthman has again become visible.
3: I have preserved the life of this Earthman long enough because of your whims. Now I...
1: You can't fight a man you cannot see.
3: You're right.
1: Leave them in the laboratory. I will find some means of overhearing their conversation. Give me a guard to help me.

0: All right, Bolton, old boy. I'll have you out of here in 1 minute.
1: Flash, where are you?
0: Dr. Zarkov is waiting for you in the laboratory. I'll clear the way. Watch that gate. Follow me, Bolton.

0: Speak! Are you stricken dumb? King Bolton has escaped from the dungeons. The doors were opened by magic.
1: Double the guard throughout the palace. Order the men to be on the alert.
0: And fire on the Earthman at the first indication of his presence.
2: It shall be done, Your Majesty.
1: Oh, not these men. Let them remain here to trap him if he should return.
2: Yes, Your Majesty.
3: All right, Doc. Show Bolton how it's done.
4: Make me invisible, Doctor.
5: And I will give Emperor Ming such a 5 minutes he never had before.
6: 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We must finish our preparation for flight. 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
7: Well, you better make me invisible again, Doctor. 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
6: 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Zarkov calling New York. Zarkov calling the Earth. New York. 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We have very little more sending power.
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10: Planet Mongo. It's the miracle of the ages.
7: Quiet.
9: Dale Harden also here. All in great danger.
10: Gordon, your son lives. Your son lives, Gordon.
11: Yes. Yes. And Zarkov has conquered space.
6: The wave has faded. We must work fast and get the ship ready. Step into the machine, Flash.
8: No, don't.
7: No, don't worry, Dale. Come on, Doc.

0: must hurry, Zarkov. Tell us your plan.
1: Your Highness will stay here with Dale while we take the magazines to our ship.
2: Also guard the invisibility machine closely.
1: I don't know that I can restore Flash without it.
3: Please hurry, Flash.
0: I'll be back soon, Dale.
1: We'll stand guard. Ready, gentlemen?

0: What's the matter, Doc? Too heavy for you? Step on it, Sarkov. I'm crowding up on you.
1: Inform the Emperor. Tell him to send guards to capture Prince Baron and Dale. Then trap the others when they return. Now go.
2: I'm worried about Flash.
3: You needn't be. Invisible, he's equal to an army. He could go...
4: Be careful. We're being watched. Every word we've spoken has been overheard. I must get you to the hiding place at once.
2: But the machine...
4: I'll come back and guard it. But if Ming gets hold of you now, he can force Flash to any terms.
2: But if you...
4: Come quickly. We have no more to say.
2: Where are you taking me?
4: To a cave in the catacombs under the palace.
5: Royal Highness Princess Aura remains watching the laboratory.
6: A strong body of men. We must prevent Sarkov and Dale Orton leaving the planet Mongo. And as for Flash Gordon... What is it?
1: Prince Baron has taken Dale Orton to one of the caves in the catacombs.
4: This way.
1: I'll find Dale Arden for you. Set your trap. Don't you dare touch that machine until Flash again becomes visible.
6: Follow her plan. But remember, destroy Flash Gordon instantly wherever you find it.
1: Well, what is your answer?
7: You set me a difficult task, Your Royal Highness. Prince Baron knows all the intricacies of the catacombs beneath the palace.
1: Yes, he has taken her to one of the caves.
7: There are hundreds of caves.
1: That's why I've come to you. The sacred Tigran can follow a trail anywhere.
7: We must have something that has been worn by the fugitive.
1: Here is one of Dale Arden's sandals.
7: This is a dangerous mission.
1: Obey my command.
4: You'll be all right here. No one can trace you through these tunnels.
2: Well, when will you be back?
4: Just as soon as they've warned the others that our plans were overheard. Now, don't worry. Everything will be

0: Dale. 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
1: Gordon. 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
0: They must have been carried off.
2: Wait. Barron wouldn't be taken without a fight. There's no sign of a struggle here.
1: No. This job is one of craft, not of force. I see the hand of Prince Thorin in this. Come on.

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I have an auditory disorder, which makes me a little bit nervous around people and lights.

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1: And there were in the same country shepherds, abiding in the field, keeping watch over their flock by night, and lo, the angel of the Lord came upon them. And the glory of the Lord shone round about them, and they were sore afraid. And the angel said unto them, Fear not, for behold, I bring you tidings of great joy, which shall be to all people. For unto you is born this day in the city of David a Savior, which is Christ the Lord. And this shall be a sign unto you. You shall find the babe wrapped in swaddling clothes, lying in a manger. And suddenly there was with the angel a multitude of the heavenly host praising God, and saying, Glory to God in the highest, and on earth peace, goodwill toward men.
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I hope y'all enjoyed that. I grew up listening to this kind of music, so I can't help but feel nostalgic whenever I listen to it. Maybe some of you feel the same. Up next is I'll Be All You Ever Need by Trinair, Catch Me I'm Falling by Pretty Poison, and Into the Groove by Madonna.

before work or school to hype myself up, especially if I know it's going to be a long day. I think that's what makes music so special. 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

I keep seeing music and clothes from the 90s and early 2000s trending on social media, but what about the 80s? That's an era that needs to make a comeback. 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

This is it, folks. Thanks so much for listening, and thanks for having me here today. The last songs I've decided to end this off with are Tell It to My Heart by Taylor Dayne, and this one's a bit unique compared to the other ones, On the Radio by Donna Summer. 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

0: When it comes to a gun suicide attempt, all it takes is a moment.
1: 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It broke me, and I contemplated suicide. My grandson, I was gonna have to be here for him. I still own my firearm. I keep it in a safe because I want to keep my grandson and myself safe.
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3: It was, in very truth, an awful night.
4: Heaven protect us, and all those at sea.
1: An antique chamber.
2: In an ancient house.
3: Curious carvings.
1: On the walls.
3: The portrait of a young man.
2: With pale face.
1: And stately brow.
2: A strange expression about the eyes.
3: Which few care to look on twice.
2: God, how the hail dashes on the old bay window.
1: Like musketry.
2: Clashing, beating, crying.
4: What was it? Oh God, what was it? A figure, tall and gaunt. I saw it in that flash of lightning. It stood the whole length of the window.
5: What was that?
6: Hello.
5: Who's there?
6: Hello. Hello.
5: What was that? Did you hear a scream, Harry?
7: I did. Where was it?
5: God knows.
7: All is still now. Where do you think it came from?
5: It was so sudden that I cannot say.
6: Henry, George, did you hear anything?
5: Yes, a scream.
6: Oh, search the house, search the house. Where did it come from? Can you tell?
7: Indeed we cannot, Mother.
8: Good God, what is the matter?
7: Flora's room.
8: Henry, your mother has fainted. For God's sake, support her. I have primed my pistols. Follow me who can.
6: Help. Help. Help.
8: Help. The door, it's stuck fast. Flora! Flora! Flora, speak! God, we must force the door.
5: I hear a strange noise within. It is as of some animal eating or sucking some liquid.
8: What on earth can it be? Have you no weapon that will force the door? I shall go mad if I'm kept here.
7: I have. Wait here.
5: Has she not spoken?
8: Not a word. My mind misgives me.
5: And that odd noise...
8: still goes on. It curdles the very blood in my veins to hear it.
7: This crowbar will do.
8: It will. It will. Give it to me. Ugh. Push it. Push the door at the time.
7: It opens. It opens.
8: Another moment. Another moment. Be patient.
7: God help us.
8: I'll follow it.
6: No, do not.
8: I must. I will.
7: And we too.
6: No, I beg of you, stay. Do not follow that thing.
8: I see it. It makes for the wall. Come, to the garden. There, towards the wall. There, I got. How it bounds along!
7: Which way?
8: God help us all. It is not human. Look there. Do you not see it?
7: What is it? God, what can it possibly be?
8: I know not. I did seize it. It was cold and clammy, like a corpse. It cannot be human.
5: Not human?
7: Oh, come on, and for dear Flora's sake, let us seize this bold intruder.
8: Take this pistol.
7: He will be gone.
8: Try it. Take aim and try it.
7: I have shot him!
9: Varney the Vampire by James Malcolm Reiner. With Lucy Archer-Woodcock, Michael Hogan,
8: Gregory Dwyer, Kate Feeney, Jason Greenwood, Clive Marlowe, Colleen Michaels, John Martin, Carter McQueen, and Mark Tunstall.
7: He's human. I have surely killed him.
8: It would seem so. Let us see where he lies.
7: Well, there's nothing here.
5: Nothing.
8: It could not have been a delusion.
7: A delusion? That's not possible. We all saw it.
8: And what terrible explanation can we give?
7: By heavens, I know not.
5: It is too dreadful, for God's sake, Henry. Let us return to ascertain if poor Flora is killed.
7: God help her! Let us hasten home.
5: Look, there are lights flashing from the windows. Everyone is up now.
7: Speak at once. Martha, is Flora living?
3: Yes, but...
7: Oh, enough. Thank God she lives. Where is she now?
3: In her own room, Master Henry. Oh, dear, what will become of us all?
6: Oh, what is it that has happened? What is this? Tell me, Marchdale. Robert Marchdale, you whom I have known even from my childhood, you will not deceive me. Tell me the meaning of all this.
8: I cannot. As God is my judge, I am as much puzzled and amazed at the scene that has taken place here tonight as you can be.
6: Oh, dear heaven.
8: It was the storm that first awakened me, and then I heard a scream.
5: Flora, dear God, she is so pale.
1: A brother's trembling approached the bed.
9: Flora was propped up by pillows.
3: Quite insensible.
1: Fearfully pale.
9: Faintly breathing.
3: And about the neck.
1: Spots of blood.
9: As if suffering some long and grievous illness.
3: And not a young girl in the prime of life.
7: Does she sleep?
8: No. This is a swoon from which we must recover her.
5: Brandy.
8: Rub her hands.
6: Smelling salts.
7: Give her air.
5: See, her eyes are opening.
7: Oh, no, Flora. Dear Flora, look around you.
5: It's only us.
8: You're quite safe now.
4: Oh, heaven, have mercy upon me. Heaven, have mercy upon me and save me from that.
8: There is no one here, Flora, but those who love you and who... in defense of you, would lay down their lives.
4: Oh, God. Oh, God.
8: You have been terrified. But tell us distinctly what has happened. You are quite safe now.
6: She is shaking like a leaf.
8: Some stimulant would be advisable.
7: But wine. Well, we have wine.
5: Here, Flora, take some of this.
4: Do not leave me. Oh, do not leave me, any of you. I shall die if left alone now. Oh, save me. Save me! That horrible fall! That fearful face!
7: Tell us how it happened, dear Flora.
8: Or would you rather endeavour to get some sleep first?
4: No. I do not think I shall ever sleep again.
8: Say not so. You will be more composed in a few hours, and then you can tell us what has occurred.
4: I will tell you now. I was awakened by the storm, and I saw that terrible apparition at the window. I think I screamed, but I could not fly. Oh, God, I could not fly. It came. It seized me by the hair. I know no more. I know no more.
8: You seem, Flora, to have hurt your neck. There is a wound.
6: A wound? Let me see. Why, so there is. Look.
7: Two little puncture wounds.
5: Close together.
7: How came these wounds?
4: I do not know. I feel very faint and weak, as if I had almost bled to death.
6: You cannot have done so, dear Flora, for there is scarcely any blood to be seen at all.
8: Oh.
7: You have something to say, Mr. Marchdale, which will throw some light upon this affair?
8: No. No, nothing. Only that I think Flora had better get some sleep, if she can.
4: No sleep! No sleep for me! Dare I be alone to sleep?
7: But you shall not be alone, dear Flora. I will sit by your bedside and watch you.
4: Promise me, Henry, by all your hopes of heaven, you will not leave me.
7: I promise.
1: She lays herself gently down.
9: And sighs deeply.
3: And closes her eyes.
8: She is weak, and will sleep long.
7: You sigh. Some fearful thoughts, I feel certain, oppress your heart.
8: Hush, hush. Not here, not here.
7: I understand.
8: Let her sleep.
1: Silence falls for a while.
9: Flora has fallen into a deep slumber.
3: She sleeps deeply.
5: Mr. Marchdale, look at that portrait.
8: Gracious heaven, how like!
7: It is. It is. Those eyes.
5: And see the contour of the countenance and the strange shape of the mouth.
8: Exact. Exact.
7: And that picture shall be moved from here, lest poor Flora should have a chance to awaken and see it.
10: And is it so like him who came here?
8: It is the very man himself. I have not been in this house long enough to ask any of you whose portrait that might be.
7: It is the portrait of Sir Runagate Bannerworth, an ancestor of ours who, by his vices, gave the greatest blow to the family prosperity.
8: Indeed. How long ago?
5: About 90 years.
8: 90 years? He's been dead and buried for 90 years. 'Tis a long while, 90 years.
7: You muse upon it.
8: No, I do wish, and yet I dread.
7: What?
8: To say something to you all. But not here, not here. We will hold a consultation on this matter tomorrow. Not now. Not now.
7: The daylight is coming quickly on. I shall not move from this room until Flora awakens. But one is sufficient here. Go, all of you, and endeavour to procure what rest you can.
10: And I shall remain too.
7: Mother, I pray you to take rest. This night's excursions and alarums broke your repose, and we cannot have you brought low as well as Flora.
10: But I must.
7: I am here, Mother. I beseech you, take what rest you can now. We shall have need of you tomorrow.
8: I will fetch you my powder flask and bullets, and you can, if you please, reload the pistols. In about 2 hours more, it will be broad daylight.
10: Then you must promise me you shall call for me first and foremost should she awake.
7: I promise, Mother, on my very soul, and on Flora's. Now, to rest.
1: And, with tears flowing from her eyes,
9: she seeks her own chamber.
3: And now the calmness of the night resumes its sway.
9: No one really slept.
1: Though all was still.
3: Only Flora slept.
9: Slept as soundly as some gentle infant.
1: Tired of its playmates and its sports.
9: While her brother.
3: Alert, uneasy, troubled.
9: Kept his lonely watch by the bedside of his slumbering sister.
1: And a thousand uneasy and strange sensations assailed him.
7: That portrait. How its eyes seem to stare. How instinct with life they are, as if they mean to read my very soul. Well, it shall be removed. I would remove it now, but it seems absolutely painted on the panel. We need a workman with the proper tools, but then it might get damaged, which would be a pity, but removed it should be to some other room of the house. And yet, how foolish to remove it. But it is not probable that Flora will choose to sleep in here again after such terrors. It can be left where it is, and we can fasten up, if we please, even the very door of this room, so that no one need trouble themselves any further about it.
11: Okay.
7: Oh, thank heaven. It is dawn at last.
4: Help! Help!
7: You are safe, Flora. You are safe.
4: Where is it now?
7: What, dear Flora?
4: The dreadful apparition. Oh, what have I done to be made thus perpetually miserable?
7: Think no more of it, Flora.
4: I must think. My brain is on fire. A million of strange eyes seem gazing on me.
7: Great heaven!
4: Hark! Hark! Hark! It comes on the wings of the storm. Oh, it is most horrible! Horrible!
7: She has awakened and has spoken, but she seems to me to wander in her discourse. For God's sake, soothe her, and try to bring her mind round to its usual state.
10: I will, Henry. I will.
7: And I think, Mother, if you were to get her out of this room and into some other chamber as far removed from this one as possible, it would tend to withdraw her mind from what has occurred.
10: Yes, it shall be done. Oh, Henry, what was it? What do you think it was?
7: I am lost in a sea of wild conjecture. I can form no conclusion. Where is Mr. Marchdale?
10: I believe in his chamber.
7: Then I will go and consult with him.
8: Henry, sit down. I am not, as you know, a superstitious man.
7: You certainly are not.
8: And yet, I never in all my life was so absolutely staggered as I have been by the occurrences of tonight.
7: Nor I.
8: There is a frightful, a hideous solution of them. One which I tremble to name now, although yesterday, at this hour, I should have laughed it to scorn.
7: Indeed.
8: Tell no one of that which I'm about to say to you. Let the dreadful suggestion remain with ourselves alone, Henry Bannerworth.
7: I am lost in wonder.
8: You promise me?
7: What? What?
8: That you will not repeat my opinion to anyone.
7: What I do?
8: On your honour.
7: On my honour, I promise.
8: Henry, have you never heard of a strange and dreadful superstition which, in some countries, is extremely rife, by which it is supposed that there are beings who never die?
7: Never die?
8: Never. In a word, Henry, have you never heard of... I dread to pronounce the word.
7: Speak it, God of heaven, let me hear it.
8: A vampire.
7: A vampire?
8: Even so, one who has to renew a dreadful existence by human blood. One who lives on forever and must keep up such a fearful existence upon human gore. One who eats not and drinks not as other men. A vampire.
7: Good God! Good God!
8: You have surely before heard of such things.
7: I have.
8: I much marvel, then, that the supposition did not occur to you, Henry.
7: It did not, Marchdale. It was too dreadful, I suppose, to find a home in my heart. Oh, Flora, Flora, if this horrible idea should once occur to you...
8: I would not have it mentioned to her for worlds.
7: Nor I. Good God! I shudder at the very thought, the mere possibility... But there is no possibility. There can be none. I will not believe it.
8: Nor I.
7: No, by heaven's justice, goodness, grace, and mercy, I will not believe it.
8: 'Tis well sworn, Henry. And now, discarding all ideas of vampires, let us seriously endeavour, if we can, to account for what has happened in this house.
7: I cannot now.
8: Nay, let us examine the matter. If we can find any natural explanation, let us cling to it, Henry.
7: Do you think, Marchdale, and for heaven's sake, find out some other way of accounting for what has happened than the hideous one you have suggested?
8: And yet my pistol bullets hurt him not. He has left the tokens of his presence on the neck of Flora.
7: Peace, oh, peace!
8: Heaven help us!
7: Marchdale, I will sit up tonight with my sister.
8: Do.
7: Do think you there is a chance it may come again?
8: I cannot, I dare not speculate, Henry, but I will hold watch with you most willingly.
7: You will, Marchdale?
8: my hand upon it. Come what dangers may, I will share them with you, Henry.
7: 1,000 thanks, and say nothing to George of what we've been talking about. He is of a highly susceptible nature.
8: I will be mute, and remove your sister to some other chamber. Let me beg of you, Henry.
7: I will, and away from that dreadful-looking portrait with its perfect likeness to him who came last night.
8: Perfect indeed.
7: Who comes here? Come.
5: I shall, I am sure, be censured by you both for what I am going to say, but I cannot help saying it nevertheless.
8: Oh, good God, George, what is it?
7: Speak it out.
5: I have been thinking of what has occurred here, and the result has been one of the wildest suppositions that ever I thought. Well then, have you never heard of a vampire? I say a vampire, it is a fearful, a horrible supposition, but our poor dear Flora has been visited by a vampire, and I shall go completely mad.
7: George, be calm, George, and endeavour to listen to me.
5: I hear, Henry.
7: Well then, do not suppose that you are the only one in this house to whom so dreadful a superstition has occurred.
5: Not the only one?
7: No. It has occurred to Mr. Marchdale also.
5: Gracious heaven!
7: He mentioned it to me, but we have both agreed to repudiate it with horror.
5: To repudiate it?
7: Yes, George.
5: And yet...
7: Hush, hush. I know our repudiation of it cannot affect the fact. Of that we are aware, but yet we will disbelieve that which would drive us mad.
5: What do you intend to do?
7: To keep this supposition to ourselves in the first place, to guard it most zealously from the ears of Flora.
5: Do you think she has ever heard of vampires?
7: I never heard her mention it. If she has, we must be guided by circumstances and do the best we can. Mr. Marchdale and I intend to keep watch over Flora tonight.
5: May I not join you?
7: Your health, dear George, will not permit you. Do you seek your natural repose, and leave it to us to do the best we can.
5: As you please, brother, as you please. Mr. Marchdale, I know I am a frail reed. The truth is, I am horrified, utterly and frightfully horrified. Like poor Flora, I do not believe I shall ever sleep again.
8: Do not fancy that, George. You well know your mother's affection for you all, and let me, therefore, as a very old friend of hers, entreat you to wear as cheerful an aspect as you can in her presence.
5: For once in my life I will, to my dear mother, endeavour to play the hypocrite.
7: Do so. The motive will sanction any such deceit as that. George, be assured. Yes, Dora?
3: My mistress begs pardon, but she is much afeard for your sister, and requests that you send for the physician.
7: I go at once.
1: Good morning, Mr. Bannerworth.
7: Good morning.
1: Excuse me for interrupting you, sir, but what is the strange story that is in everybody's mouth about a vampire?
7: In everybody's mouth?
1: Yes, I have heard it from at least a dozen persons.
7: You surprise me.
1: It is untrue, then? Well, of course, I'm not so absurd as to really believe about a vampire. But is there no foundation at all for it?
7: My sister is unwell.
1: Ah, and that's all. It really is too bad, though.
7: We had a visitor last night.
1: A thief, I suppose.
7: Yes, I believe a thief. I do believe it was a thief, and she was terrified.
1: Of course. And upon such a thing is grafted the story of a vampire and the marks of his teeth being in her neck.
7: Yes.
1: Good morning, Mr. Bannerworth. And so, much vexed at the wagging tongues of the family servants.
9: Henry Bannerworth set spurs to his horse.
3: Determined to speak to no one else.
1: Good morning, Mr. Bannerworth. I have heard.
7: Forgive me, I am in haste.
11: Mr. Bannerworth, I have heard such strange things of happenings at your house.
7: I may not tarry.
1: Nor did he pause in his speed till he reached the door of Mr. Chillingworth, the medical man, whom he intended to consult.
9: And there he related to him at full length what had happened.
3: Not omitting any detail.
12: That's all.
7: Yes, and enough, too.
12: More than enough, I should say, my young friend. You astonish me.
7: Can you form any supposition, sir, on the subject?
12: Not just now. What is your own idea?
7: I cannot be said to have one about it. It is too absurd to tell you. My brother George is impressed with a belief a vampire has visited the house.
12: Oh, I never in all my life heard a more circumstantial narrative in favour of so hideous a superstition.
7: Well, but you cannot believe.
12: Believe what?
7: That the dead can come to life again and by such a process keep up vitality.
12: Do you take me for a fool?
7: Well, certainly not.
12: Then why do you ask me such a question?
7: But the glaring facts of the case...
12: I don't care if they were 10 times more glaring. I won't believe it. I would rather believe you were all mad, the whole family of you, that at the full moon you all were a little cracked.
7: And so would I.
12: You go home now, and I will call and see your sister in a course of 2 hours. Something may turn up yet to throw some new light upon this strange subject.
1: When Henry reached his home, the evening was rapidly coming on.
9: And before he could permit himself to think upon any other subject,
3: he inquired how his terrified sister had passed the hours during his absence.
1: He found that but little improvement had taken place.
7: Flora, dear Flora, you are better now?
4: Harry, is that you?
7: Yes, dear.
4: Oh, tell me what has happened.
7: Have you not a recollection, Flora?
4: Yes, Henry, but what was it? They none of them will tell me what it was, Henry.

0: for I know that the dreadful vampire cannot come to me when you are by.
1: The what, Flora?
0: The vampire, Henry. It was a vampire.
1: Good God, who told you so?
0: No one. I have read of them in the Book of Travels in Norway, which Mr. Marchdale lent us all.
1: Alas, discard, I pray you, such a thought.
0: Hark! What noise is that? I thought I heard a noise. Henry, when you go, ring for someone first. Was there not a noise?
1: The accidental shutting of some door, dear.
0: Was it that?
1: Yeah, it was.
0: Then I am relieved. Henry, I sometimes fancy I am in the tomb, and that someone is feasting on my flesh. They do say, too, that those bled by a vampire become themselves vampires. Is it not horrible?
1: You only vex yourself by such thoughts, Flora. Mr. Chillingworth is coming to see you.
0: Can he minister to a mind diseased?
1: But yours is not, Flora.
0: Heaven help me! I know not, Henry! The dreadful being held on my hair. I felt as if something strange took place in my brain and that I was going mad. I saw those glazed eyes close to mine. I felt a hot, pestiferous breath upon my face. Help! Help!
1: Hush, my Flora, hush. Look at me.
0: I am calm again. It fixed its teeth in my throat. Did I faint away?
1: You did, dear, but let me pray you to refer all of this to imagination, or at least the greater part of it.
0: But you saw it?
1: Yes.
0: All saw it?
1: But we all saw some man. It must have been some housebreaker. What more easy, you know, dear Flora, than to assume some such disguise?
0: Was anything stolen?
1: Not that I know of, but there was an alarm, you know.
0: That which came here was more than mortal. Oh, Henry, if it hadn't killed me, I cannot live. I hear it breathing now.
1: Talk of something else, dear Flora. You will make yourself much worse if you indulge yourself in these strange fancies.
0: Oh, that they were but fancies.
1: They are, believe me.
0: There is a strange confusion in my brain, and sleep comes over me suddenly. When I least expect it. Henry, what I was, I shall never, never be again.
1: Say not so. All this will pass away like a dream.
0: Who comes?
2: It is only me, my dear. Henry, Dr. Chillingworth is here.
1: You will see him, dear Flora. You know Mr. Chillingworth well.
0: Yes, Henry, yes. I will see him. Or whoever you please.

0: Miss Bannerworth, what is all this I hear about an ugly dream you have had?
1: A dream?
0: Yes, as I understand. Was it not a dream, then?
1: Would that it were a dream. Would that it were. Oh, if anyone could but convince me it was a dream.
0: Oh, well, will you tell me what it was?
1: Yes, sir. It was a vampire.
0: I suppose that is, after all, another name for the nightmare.
1: No, no, no.
0: Do you really, then, persist in believing anything so absurd, Miss Bannerworth?
1: What can I say to the evidence of my own senses? I saw it. Henry saw it. George saw. Mr. Marchdale, my mother, all saw it. We could not all be at the same time the victims of the same delusion.
0: How faintly you speak.
1: I am very faint and ill.
0: Indeed. What wound is that on your neck?
1: It is the mark left by the teeth of the vampire.
0: Draw up the blind of the window, Mr. Henry, and let me examine the wound better.
2: The blind is drawn up.
3: Sunlight pours into the room.
4: Mr. Chillingworth produces a magnifying glass
2: and examines the wounds in the neck of Flora.

0: They are very trifling wounds indeed.
1: But how inflicted?
0: By some insect, I should say, which probably, it being the season for many insects, has flown in at the window.
2: I know the motive which prompts all these suggestions. It is a kind one, and I ought to be the last to quarrel with it. But what I have seen, nothing can make me believe I saw not, unless I am, as once or twice I have thought myself, really mad.
0: Oh, how do you now feel in general health?
2: Far from well, and a strange drowsiness at times creeps over me. Even now I feel it.
0: At this, Flora sinks back,
3: closes her eyes,
4: and sighs.
0: Where is the good lady, your mother?
5: Let me call for her.
4: Mrs. Bannerworth comes.
0: And Mr. Chillingworth beckons Henry away.
3: They go downstairs.
0: To the old oak chamber.
5: What now is your candid opinion, sir? You have seen my sister and those strange, indubitable evidences of something wrong.
0: I have, and to tell you candidly the truth, Mr. Henry, I am sorely perplexed.
5: Well, I thought you would be.
0: It is not often that a medical man likes to say so much, nor is it indeed often prudent that he should do so. But in this case, I own I am much puzzled. It is contrary to all my notions upon all such subjects.
5: Those wounds, what do you think of them?
0: I know not what to think. I am completely puzzled as regards them.
5: But do they not really bear the appearance of being bites?
0: They really do.
5: And so far, then, they are actually in favour of the dreadful supposition which poor Flora entertains.
0: So far they certainly are. I have no doubt in the world of their being bites, but we must not jump to a conclusion that they were made by a human. It is a strange case, but as I said before, I will not let my judgment give in to fearful and degrading superstition.
5: It is degrading superstition.
0: To my mind, your sister seems to be labouring under the effect of some narcotic.
5: Indeed.
0: Yes, unless she really has lost a quantity of blood.
5: Oh, that I could believe it were a narcotic. But there is no drug of the sort in the house. Besides, she is not heedless by any means. I am quite convinced she has not done so.
0: Then I am fairly puzzled, my young friend, and I can only say that I would freely have given half of what I am worth to see that figure you saw last night.
5: What would you have done?
0: I would not have lost sight of it for the world's wealth.
5: The face was terrible.
0: And yet, let it lead me where it liked, I would have followed it.
5: I wish you had been here.
0: I wish to heaven I had.
5: I'm going to sit up tonight with my sister, and I believe our friend Mr. Marchdale will share my watch with me.
0: Well, we must leave the matter at present as it stands, I confess. So palpable a mystery I never came across.
5: Nor I.
0: I will send you some medicine, such as I think will be of service to Flora, and depend upon seeing me by 10 o'clock tomorrow morning.
5: You have, of course, heard something about vampires.
0: I certainly have. And I understand that in some countries, particularly Norway and Sweden, the superstition is a very common one.
5: And in the Levant?
0: Yes, the ghouls of the Mahometans are of the same description of beings. All that I have heard of the European vampire has made it a being which can be killed, but is restored to life again by the rays of a full moon falling on the body.
5: Yes, I have heard as much.
0: And that the hideous repast of blood has to be taken very frequently. That if the vampire gets it not, he wastes away, presenting the appearance of one in the last stage of a consumption, and visibly, so to speak, dying.
5: That is what I have understood.
0: Tonight, do you know, Mr. Bannerworth, is the full of the moon. If now you had succeeded in killing... Oh, what am I saying? I believe I'm getting foolish, and that the horrible superstition is beginning to fasten itself upon me as well.
5: The full of the moon, and the night is near at hand.
0: Banish these thoughts from your mind. or else, my young friend, you will make yourself decidedly ill. Good evening to you. I shall see you tomorrow morning.
4: The good doctor departs.
0: But when he is gone...
3: A sense of great loneliness comes over Henry.
1: Tonight is the full of the moon. How strange that this dreadful adventure should have taken place just the night before. It is very strange. Let me see.
4: He takes from a bookshelf
0: the work which Flora had mentioned.
3: Travels in Norway.
0: He opened the work at random and then some of the leaves.
4: Turned over of themselves to a particular place.
0: There was a note on one of the pages.
1: With regard to these vampires, it is believed by those who are inclined to give credence to so dreadful a superstition that they always endeavour to make their feast of blood, for the revival of their bodily powers, on some evening immediately preceding a full moon. Because if any accident befell them, such as being shot, otherwise killed or wounded, they can recover by lying down somewhere where the full moon's rays will fall upon them.
4: And something,
0: who knows what,
3: draws Henry's gaze to the great portrait on the wall,
4: which, in the moonlight,
0: seems to smile.
3: Surely not.

0: Henry, are you asleep?
1: Oh, George, is it you?
0: Yes, Henry. Are you unwell?
1: No, only thinking.
0: Alas, I need not ask of what.
1: What have you there?
0: A letter for you.
1: For me?
0: Yes. You see, it is addressed to you, and the seal looks as if it came from someone of consequence.
1: Indeed. Sir Francis Varney
2: presents his compliments to Mr. Beaumont, and is much concerned to hear that some domestic affliction has fallen upon him. Sir Francis hopes that the genuine and loving sympathy of a neighbour will not be regarded as an intrusion, and begs to proffer any assistance or counsel that may be within the compass of his means.
1: Sir Francis Varney? Who is he?
0: Do you not recall? Is he not the same Sir Francis Varney who has just purchased the estate at Radford Abbey?
1: Oh, yes. Have you seen him?
0: I have not.
1: I do not wish to make any new acquaintance, George. I must, of course, return a civil answer to this gentleman, but it must be such a one as shall repress familiarity.
0: Shall that not be difficult to do, when we consider the very close proximity of the two properties, Henry?
1: Oh, no, not at all. He will easily perceive that we do not want to make acquaintance with him, and then, as a gentleman, which doubtless he is, he will give up the attempt.
0: Let it be so. Heaven knows I have no desire for new society either in our present sorry circumstances. And now, Henry, you must permit me, as I have had some repose, to share with you your night watch in Flora's room.
1: I would advise you not, George. Your health, you know, is very far from good.
0: Nay, allow me. Anxiety would do me more harm than keeping watch in her chamber, and there will be an advantage in there being three of us.
1: True, that is a great advantage.
3: Now rose the moon.
2: The brothers made ready to watch over Flora.
4: And were joined by Mr. Marchdale.
1: Are you sure you should not be resting? I should not like to destroy your night's repose.
5: Allow me to do so. I am older and have calmer judgment than you can have. Should anything again appear, I am quite resolved that it shall not escape me.
0: What would you do?
5: I would grapple with it.
1: You laid hands upon it last night.
5: I did, and have forgotten to show you what I tore from it. Look here. What should you say this was?
0: Why, it is brocade, and lace, and those buttons. It is from the creature's coat.
1: This reminds me of the fashion of garments very many years ago.
5: It came away in my grasp as if rotten.
0: What a strange, unearthly smell it has.
5: And now you mention it, I confess it does smell of the very grave.
1: Indeed. Say nothing of this to anyone.
5: Be assured, I shall not.
3: Flora slept. Yes, at last she slept.
2: And in her chamber sat the two brothers.
4: And Mr. Marchdale, silently,
3: occasionally conversing in whispers.
2: And when the last echo of midnight had died away,
4: a feeling of uneasiness came over them,
3: which prompted some conversation to get rid of it.
1: How bright the moon is now.
5: I never saw it brighter.
0: How still the house is.
5: It is very still.
3: Mm-hmm.
1: Hush! She moves.
5: Mm-hmm. A thought has just struck me. That piece of coat I tore from the creature last night.
1: Well?
5: It wonderfully resembles the style of dress of the portrait in Flora's old chamber.
1: I thought of that, but dreaded to suggest it. Now, however, since you have mentioned it, I must own I have a great desire to compare it with the portrait.
0: I will remain here, in case Flora awakens. It is but across the corridor.
1: Come, Mr. Marchdale, come. Let us confirm it one way or the other. As George says, it is only across the corridor, and we can return it directly.
5: I am willing.
3: Behold the moon.
2: Behold its light.
4: Behold the portrait.
3: How lifelike it appears.
2: Nay, how alive.
4: See, they compare the cloth.
1: Good God, it is the same.
3: See, Now Marchtel drops the cloth.
2: He trembles.
4: He cannot help it.
1: This fact shakes even your scepticism.
5: I know not what to make of it.
1: I can tell you something which bears upon it. This portrait is of an ancestor, well, I wish I could say worthy ancestor, who committed suicide and was buried in his clothes.
5: You are sure of that?
1: Quite sure.
5: I am more and more bewildered.
1: I would.
5: What's that? Outside?
1: The vampire. God of heaven, it has come again.
5: Now, heaven inspire us with more than mortal courage.
1: Wait for me.
5: There is someone concealed there.
1: Where? Where?
5: Among the laurels. I will fire a random shot, and we may do some execution.
0: Behold, don't do any such thing, I beg of you.
1: Why, that is Mr. Chillingworth's voice.
0: Yes, and it's Mr. Chillingworth's person, too.
5: How is this?
0: Simply that I made up my mind to keep watch tonight for the vampire.
1: But why did you not let me know?
0: Because I did not know myself, my young friend, till an hour and a half ago. Have you seen anything?
1: Nothing. But I fancy I heard something in the park outside the wall.
0: Indeed.
5: What say you, Henry, to descending and taking a hasty examination of the garden and grounds?
1: I am willing. But first, allow me to speak to George. I have left George with his sword, while he guards Flora.
5: Are you armed, sir?
0: Oh, in this stick is a sword, the exquisite temper of which I know I can depend upon, and I fully intend to run through any vampire we encounter.
5: And I have a brace of pistols here, well loaded. Will you take one, Henry, if you please, and then we shall all be armed. There is a ladder lying on the wall. I suggest we place it against the very spot the creature jumped over last night, and so take a view of the open meadows. We could easily drop down on the outer side if we saw anything suspicious.
0: Not a bad plan at all. Shall we do it?
1: Certainly.
5: We can ascend singly, but there is ample space for us all to sit on the top of the wall.
3: They climb.
2: They sit.
6: They watch.
3: See how they sit?
2: Like three blind mice.
6: Blind in their innocence.
0: If nothing else, it is at least a beautiful night.
5: Oh, would that were all we need observe. If I could only relieve Henry and Flora of the terrors they have witnessed.
1: Of that I am well assured, Mr. Marchdale. If the happiness of myself and my family depended upon you, we should be happy indeed. Good God, what do you hear?
0: There is a young lime tree yonder to the right.
1: Yes, yes.
0: Carry your eye from it towards the wood.
1: What is that?
5: I see something. By heaven, it is a human form lying stretched there.
1: It is as if in death.
0: What can it be?
5: I dread to say.
0: The vampire?
5: Yes. Look, the moonbeams touch him. God of heaven! It moves!
3: They watch.
2: Terrified. Astonished.
6: The figure moves indeed.
5: The vampire! I cannot doubt it now. We must have hit him last night after all, and the moonbeams are now restoring him to life.
1: He is rising.
5: Allow me to try the virtue of a bullet.
1: You have hit it.
0: You have indeed. I think we can go after it now.
5: Hush. Does it not seem to you that, hit it as often as you will, the moonbeams will recover it?
1: Yes, they will.
0: I can endure this no longer. Follow me or not as you please. I will seek the spot where this being lies.
5: Oh, be not rash. See, it rises again, and its form looks gigantic.
0: I trust in heaven and a righteous cause. Come with me if you like, or I go alone.
1: Never alone. Here am I.
5: Come on. I will not shrink.
0: It is conscious of being pursued. See how it glances back and then increases its speed.
5: Fire upon it, Henry.
7: See, it runs into the forest.
5: In open country, I could pursue it closely, but I would.
1: Pursuit is useless there.
7: Indeed it is. I am confounded utterly by this affair.
5: And I, what on earth is to be done?
1: Nothing, nothing, and yet, did either of you remark the clothing which the creature wore?
7: Antique clothes, such as might have been the fashion 100 years ago.
5: Such was my impression.
1: And mine. Is it at all within the compass of the wildest belief that what we have seen is a vampire, and no other than my ancestor, he who 100 years ago committed suicide?
7: Come home, come home. No more of this at present. You will but make yourself seriously unwell.
1: No, no, no.
7: Come home now, I pray you. You are by far too much excited.
5: Take advice, Henry, take advice. Come home at once.
1: I will yield to you. I feel like I cannot control my own feelings. Oh, Flora, Flora, I have no comfort to bring to you.
3: What now?
2: What now indeed?
0: A warm.
3: Aye, and warmed port.
2: Spirits to restore spirits.
5: There are more things in heaven and on earth than are dreamed of in our philosophy.
7: There are indeed, it appears.
1: And are you a convert?
7: Convert? To what?
1: To a belief in these vampires.
7: Aye. No. Indeed, if you were to shut me up in a room full of vampires, I would tell them all to their teeth that I defied them.
1: But after what we have seen tonight?
7: What have we seen?
1: You are yourself a witness.
7: True. I saw a man lying down, and then I saw a man get up. He seemed then to be shot, but whether he was or not, he only knows. Then I saw him walk off in a desperate hurry. Beyond that, I saw nothing.
1: Yes, but taking such circumstances into combination with others, have you not a terrible fear of the truth of it all?
7: No, no. On my soul, no. I will die in my disbelief of such an outrage upon heaven.
1: Oh, that I could think like you.
5: Be of better cheer, Henry. Be of better cheer. There is one circumstance which he ought to consider.
1: And what is that?
5: That from all we have seen, Henry, your ancestor, whose portrait hangs in the old chamber, is the vampire.
1: The dress was the same.
5: I noted it was.
7: And I?
5: Do you not then think it possible that something might be done to set that part of the question at rest?
1: What? What?
5: Where is your ancestor buried?
1: Ah, I understand you now.
7: And I? You would propose a visit to his mansion?
5: I would. Anything that may in any way throw light on this affair will be most desirable.
1: He, as a Bannerworth, has a place in the vault under the old church in the village.
5: Would it be possible to get into that vault without exciting general attention?
1: It would. There is a secret entrance hidden in the church under the family pew.
7: Then it could be done.
1: Most undoubtedly.
7: Will you undertake such an adventure? It may ease your mind.
1: Give me leave to think of it until tomorrow.
5: Most certainly.
1: You hear? It is close to dawn already.
0: A visit? Where?
1: To the family vault.
0: Indeed, Henry. I thought you had abandoned that idea.
1: I had several times. But it comes across my mind again and again.
0: I much regret it.
1: Look at you, George. You know that at present we are led to believe that we have been visited by a vampire. More, that this vampire is our ancestor, whose portrait hangs on the wall of the old bedchamber.
0: True, most true.
1: Then let us, by an examination of the family vault, George, put an end to at least one of these superstitions. If we find, as most surely we shall, the coffin of our ancestor in the vault, we shall be at rest on that head.
0: There is reason in that, Henry.
1: If we find the evident remains of a corpse in our ancestor's coffin, we shall be satisfied that he has rested in his tomb in peace.
0: Brother, you seem bent on this adventure. If you go, I will accompany you.
1: I will not engage rashly in it, George. Before I finally decide, I will again consult with Mr. Marchdale.
0: And in good time, for here he comes.
1: You have been early afoot, Mr. Marchdale.
5: I have. The fact is, I could not sleep, and I went out once more to search about the spot where we saw...
1: The vampire?
5: I know not what to call it. I have a great dislike to naming it a vampire.
0: There is not much in a name.
5: In this instance, there is.
1: And did you discover anything?
5: None whatever.
1: You saw no trace of anyone?
5: Not the least.
1: Well, Mr. Marchdale, George and I were talking over this projected visit to the family vault.
5: Yes.
1: And we agreed to suspend our judgments until we saw you and learned your opinion.
5: Which, I will tell you frankly, is that you make the visit.
1: Indeed. Varney the Vampire by James Malcolm Rymer. Adapted and directed by Julian Warren. With Lucy Archer Woodcock, Michael Kirkham, Gregory Dwyer, Kate Feeney, Jason Greenwood, Clive Marlowe, Colleen Michaels, John Martin, Carter McQueen, and Mark Tunstall. Executive producer, Arnold Anthony Schmidt. 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

0: blinks and rubs his eyes, opening them with a start of surprise. Before him, as large as life, he sees his former master, his dead master, standing there, arms folded across his breast, wearing his gaudy clothes, regarding him with a calm and untroubled countenance. The moonlight streams upon the landscape, and a silence as great as death itself reigns all around.
1: Master! Can it be you? You're alive! These are things I do not comprehend. How you return to life, I cannot say. But as for my service, Signor, I am no longer bound to you. You have commenced a fresh existence baptized with blood. Whatever you might be, I want no part in it.
2: Measure your words carefully, Spellatro.
1: I cannot in good conscience serve you any longer. I will seek my freedom and another master. Farewell, Signor, and may the saints protect you.
2: Stop, I say!
3: You feel better today, Signore?
1: Much better. But my benefactors, I must thank them.
3: That is impossible. They have gone.
1: But who is she? She who gave me such kind attentions, cared for me, even to saving me from the jaws of death itself.
3: Ah, I thought you knew. It was no other than Signora Oriana.
1: Here, my child. A letter. Most important.
4: A letter? From whom?
1: One who wishes you well, Signora. May the saints surround you with blessings.
4: Thank you, Father.
0: And just as suddenly as he had appeared, the monk vanished into the street crowd.
2: Let me see that. Signora, a grateful heart warns you. Wed not the murderer of Fracati. Wed not him who, once returned from death to life, seeks but your hand to provide a victim for the purposes of prolonging his hateful existence. If you despise this warning, at any rate postpone the ceremony but for 7 days from hence. By no means marry during the full moon, and then he will have no power to injure you.

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1: Due process. What is it? Who gets it? There's been some misinformation about this fundamental right that's guaranteed by the U.S. Constitution.
2: Your Secretary of State says everyone who's here, citizens and non-citizens, deserve due process. Do you agree?
3: I don't know. I'm not a lawyer.
1: Well, I am a lawyer, and I've argued before the Supreme Court. I may do TikTok dances from time to time, but I know a thing or two about the legal system. The Fifth Amendment to the Constitution explicitly says no person shall be deprived of life, liberty, or property without due process of law. Now, simply put, due process

guarantees that you will not be arbitrarily fined, arrested, imprisoned, or deported, and that you must know the reason officials have targeted you. You must also have an opportunity to contest those allegations before a neutral third party. For example, if you get a parking ticket, your due process would be the opportunity to contest it before having to pay a fine. Or maybe you get arrested during a protest. Your due process would require being told why you are being arrested. You must also have the right to defend yourself with the help of a lawyer in a hearing with a neutral decision maker. If you're an immigrant who has been detained by ICE and is facing deportation, you are entitled to a notice of the charges against you. The government must also provide you with a charging document, often called a notice to appear, outlining the reasons for potential deportation. You have the right to present evidence before an immigration judge to show why you should not be deported. You might be seeking asylum, for example, or have a student visa or green card. You are entitled to a judgment based on the facts of the case and applicable law. And you have the right to appeal the decision to a higher court. You cannot simply be ripped off the streets and deported without a chance to defend yourself. That would be a clear violation of due process. Our country was founded on the idea that government cannot arbitrarily take away your rights and liberties, and that everyone has a right to defend themselves. And that really means everyone. The word person in the Fifth Amendment makes no distinction between citizens and non-citizens. The 14th Amendment makes this applicable to the states as well. And the Supreme Court has reaffirmed this multiple times. Conservative and liberal justices have agreed. Due process is a fundamental constitutional protection to ensure that all of us can maintain our life, liberty, and our property, regardless of who we are or where we come from. This is a right that goes to the very roots of our democracy.

0: The following commentary is by Robert Reich.
1: Our media is controlled by just a handful of billionaires and their corporations. And Trump is making things worse. Trump's FCC just approved a massive merger that would let one huge media company control what over 80% of American households see. One of these merging companies, called Nexstar, tried to silence late-night host Jimmy Kimmel.
2: Trump and his Brendan cartel is coming for us again.
1: Trump's FCC also cleared the way for billionaire Larry Ellison and his son David to buy Paramount, which includes CBS News. The Ellisons are huge Trump boosters. Under their ownership, CBS News has already seen a massive shift toward a Trump-friendly agenda.
3: CBS News abruptly pulled an investigative report on 60 Minutes just a day before it was set to air.
1: That report examined allegations of abuse and torture suffered by men deported by the Trump administration and sent to a prison in El Salvador, which is probably why Trump gave his blessing for the Ellison's company, Skydance Media, to also acquire Warner Brothers Discovery. If that deal goes through, Trump allies would also control CNN. Larry Ellison has reportedly had discussions with Trump about firing CNN hosts Trump doesn't like. And thanks to Trump, the Ellisons can also count TikTok as part of their growing media empire. Did you know that one out of five Americans gets their news from TikTok? And you thought Fox News was bad. Don't forget the other media billionaires Trump has in his corner. Trump's billionaire suck-ups already control a huge portion of the information Americans get. The more his cronies control, the less Americans will know. A free press is vital to democracy. But for Trump and his billionaire buddies, it's all about accumulating more power and more wealth. They know that a well-informed public could stop them from acquiring both. So what can we do about this? Pressure our state attorneys general to sue and block these mergers. And we should support our local independent media, as well as outlets like NPR and PBS. News funded by the public, not owned by billionaires. As a once respected newspaper says, democracy dies in darkness. We can't let Trump's billionaire helpers turn out the lights.

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HistoriCorps is seeking volunteers to gather architecture history information needed for preservation of the Stanislaus National Forest from now through August 28th. The Corps offers training in how to survey tracks and then heads out together as a mobile workforce over the course of 1 week. Volunteers should know how to use a digital camera and tablet, be able to stand and walk for several hours per day in varying terrain and weather conditions, and be comfortable with using their personal vehicle as well as with car camping or tent camping. More information at www.historicorps.org.

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Yeah, when she got herself another man. Can a woman act funny, boy? When she got herself another man. Won't look you straight.

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We're part of the Central Valley Journalism Collaborative and deliver local headlines that keep you informed about your community. Good day, neighbor.

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1: Hi, welcome to Food Sleuth Radio, where we help you think beyond your plate. I'm Melinda Hemmelgarn, a registered dietitian and investigative nutritionist on a mission to connect the dots between food, health, and agriculture and find food truth. And today I am honored to welcome my guest, Mr. Ari Bargill. He is a senior attorney with the Institute for Justice, a public interest law firm, where he leads the Zoning Justice Project, a campaign to protect and promote the freedom to peacefully and productively use property. As part of that work, he frequently represents property owners battling aggressive zoning regulations and excessive fines in state and federal courts nationwide. For example, he has spearheaded several successful legislative campaigns, including Florida's and Illinois' passage of the Right to Garden Act, which is a reform that makes it unlawful for local governments to ban residential vegetable gardens throughout the state. Mr. Bargill's work has been featured in USA Today, NPR, Fox News, The Washington Post, and many other national and local publications. He attended the Florida State University College of Law and received his undergraduate degree from the University of Florida. He is based in Miami. Welcome, Ari.
2: Thank you so much for having me, Melinda.
1: I am delighted to bring your voice and expertise to our audience. So I first learned about your work with regard to right to garden laws in an article in Civil Eats. It was titled, "Only Two States Have Passed Right to Garden Laws, Will Others Follow?" And I knew I wanted to have you on the program to talk about these laws and the challenges homeowners face for simply wanting to grow food, which seems like it would be a human right. But before we dive into that topic, could you tell our listeners what led you to pursue a career in law, and then a little bit more about the Institute for Justice?
2: You know, I think I was always drawn to the law because I was interested in people and what governed how we do what we do and what regulates it. That also, I think, explains a little bit about my interest in zoning. You know, laws are created by our representatives to govern human behavior to some degree. And I was always interested in the question of why we decide to regulate what we decide to regulate and what things are left to people's devices. I've always been an advocate for human freedom and for individual liberty, and I think it was just a natural fit for somebody who's interested in the law and individual liberty, if you want to pursue a career in the law, to work at IJ.
1: So you joined the Institute for Justice in 2012. What was it that led you to the Institute, and what does it mean to be a public interest law firm?
2: So I was working very briefly at a private law firm doing commercial litigation. It was very unsatisfying. I was essentially just advocating on behalf of corporate entities and making sure that their bottom lines were looking nice. And that's fine. You know, we need lawyers who are able to do that kind of work, and people and companies need representation, but it wasn't especially fulfilling for me. And I think it's fair to say that I probably would not still be practicing law anywhere if I were not at IJ, being able to do something that means so much to me. IJ, as you said in your very polite introduction, is a national nonprofit public interest law firm. We litigate cases in four core areas, one of which is property rights. And property rights are really what define what you can do with your property subject to the reasonable limitations of government. And that really is the intersection of individual liberty, freedom, the exercise of property rights, and law.
1: It's so interesting that you have looked at these right to garden pieces of legislation, and we'll dive into some of those. But on the surface, to somebody who is naive, it seems like a no-brainer that a person should be able to use their property as they see fit, as long as it doesn't violate somebody else's use of their property. And it would seem that growing our own food would be something that we would want to do, especially during economic hard times. So how did you become involved in these garden laws?
2: Yeah, so to address the first thing you said, maybe it sounds naive, but it's also correct. Or maybe we're just two naive people together, I'm not sure. But what you said is actually just a reflection of a traditional understanding of property rights. And so it was about in 2018, I was in my office and we got a submission from a couple that was living in Miami Shores, Florida, which was just about 5 miles down the road from my office. And they were the subject of a code enforcement action for having grown vegetables in their front yard. And I thought, oh my goodness, this is outrageous. This can't possibly be legally defensible. And that's when you begin doing the legal research into the scope of government power when it comes to what you can do with your own property. And I obviously already had a pretty strong background in this at the time, but nonetheless thought that this would be the sort of thing that any local government, when it's brought to their attention that they're doing something so harmful, that they would back down. But of course they didn't, and we ended up having to litigate this case against the city of Miami Shores for about 5 years. And unfortunately, we lost that case both in the trial court and in the Intermediate Court of Appeals in Florida, where the court essentially said that, there are a handful of rights that are super important. There are a handful of rights, and the remainder of rights essentially are not. And the court treated property rights as belonging in that category of rights that courts aren't going to be especially critical or skeptical when it comes to their defense, and therefore said that whatever the legislature decides, or in that case, the City Council of Miami Shores decides, that that's democracy in action and the courts won't intervene to override the deliberative process of the legislature. And we took that up to the Florida Supreme Court. We asked the Florida Supreme Court to review it because even if courts are, intended to be deferential to legislative enactments, that doesn't mean that legislatures and local governments can trample individual rights and civil rights, as deferential as courts may want to be to legislative action. And the Florida Supreme Court declined to hear the case, which was very sad for us and disappointing. But on the heels of that defeat, we immediately regrouped and we drafted a law and we took it to Tallahassee. And we explained to lawmakers there what the courts in Florida were saying, that the appeals court in Miami had upheld this very disappointing decision that we thought was wrong and unjust, and that the Florida Supreme Court had declined to exercise its discretionary jurisdiction to review the matter, and that that decision would stand unless there was some sort of legislative intervention. And we didn't get the law passed on the very first try, but we came back the following session and we were successful in getting the law passed. And so, as you explained a moment ago, the law basically declares void and unenforceable any local ordinance which restricts the ability of a property owner in a residential area to grow their own food on their own land. It therefore meant that the ordinance that we've been battling as unconstitutional in Miami Shores for all those years, that that law then became void and unenforceable. And very gratifyingly, we soon thereafter were able to replant Ermine and Tom's garden in Miami Shores, which had been laying fallow for the entire duration of the litigation on fear of fines for noncompliance.
1: Wow. So that was in 2019 when Florida passed the Vegetable Gardens Bill. And I just want to mention that Hermine Ricketts and Tom Carroll, they had had a vegetable garden in their front yard for more than 17 years. What suddenly happened that somehow that was a problem?
2: We'll never really know the answer to that question. The town in litigation said that there was a complaint against the garden, but of course they could never produce the complaint. I suspect, this is speculation on my part, I have to say, but I suspect that somebody decided that they didn't like the way it looked and they initiated a code enforcement complaint against Hermine and Tom without there ever having been a complaint. I think it was self-generated from within the city. And not surprisingly, the investigation was initiated very soon after the city of Miami Shores amended its zoning restrictions, whereas it previously said that vegetable gardens were permitted in rear yards, it changed the law to say vegetable gardens were permitted in rear yards only. And soon after that seemingly innocuous amendment, the town initiated a code enforcement action against Ermine and Tom.
1: It's so crazy from a public health perspective. And I don't know if you brought public health up in your argument, but number one, food gardens produce food that dietitians recommend, fruits and vegetables often either unavailable or unaffordable to low-income populations in particular. So there's that. We know that the kinds of foods that come from gardens protect against cancer and heart disease and so many other chronic diseases. And then you've also got the issue of this is your property. There should be an ability to have this food. And communities that have gardens seem to have lower crime. Communities come together around growing food. They create a sense of community, which is also important for public health. Were any of those arguments used in helping to win these cases?
2: They were, but this, I think, goes back to a question that you asked a moment ago that maybe I didn't answer very well. I think what you've just touched on is the challenge of being a public interest lawyer, where you are aware of a lot of the general policy and public benefits that are associated with a given activity. And the challenge then is, okay, how do I couch this activity in terms that a court can understand and will take action on? Because it's not enough to walk into a courtroom and say, hey, this is a really good policy idea, or hey, there are all of these attendant health benefits associated with this use. That was incorporated into our legal pleadings for sure. It was the reason why our client was doing this is why Hermine was doing what she was doing. It was good for her health. She was battling a handful of health conditions at the time. And so she viewed the ability to garden and to consume the food that she grew, that the two things were both beneficial to her, both gardening and consuming the food. And the challenge as lawyers was to come in and say, okay, now let's define this activity in terms that a court can understand. And that, for us, is property rights, especially when we're talking about the constitutional right to use property. So all of that was important context, I think critical context in explaining why it's important for people to have the right. But at the end of the day, the way that we were able to communicate to the court, and both in the court of law and court of public opinion, when it comes to the necessity of the ability to do something, say, we have to explain it in a way that courts can understand. And there is a long-standing, centuries-old conception of property rights, and we thought that that was the natural home for defining the right and explaining its contours in a courtroom.
1: Well, in the article that I first discovered your institute, you say that getting reforms like this passed is very difficult. And I just sit there and scratch my head and I think, how can it be difficult to get this kind of legislation passed, which seems to be common sense, especially in this day and age? So, one of the reasons why I wanted to have you on the program is because for people all over the country who might be dealing with this kind of issue, I want to help them have a greater ability to walk through the legal process. And it's interesting how the particular people involved in these cases find you, because that's part of the problem too, is you don't know where to go for assistance.
2: Yeah, so the challenge in getting legislation passed, whether it's common sense or not, which turns out to not be so common, is that it just takes an immense amount of time and resources. And no matter what you're doing, it seems like there is always going to be a wave of opposition who sees it as against their interests. And so they're going to mount a campaign to stop you from succeeding. When it comes to our zoning reforms, and this is true not just of vegetable gardens, but housing, and other types of really important reforms that we'd like to see at the local level throughout the country, the National League of Cities and their affiliates through in the various states are usually the ones who are most adamant in stopping reform. And not to out them, but it is something that we see with a fair amount of consistency. And the terms in which they express their opposition is generally some variation of, well, local government needs to be able to have local control over local issues, and why are you going to the state to seek statewide reform on something that's an inherently local problem? And that's their what their constituency cares about. But at the end of the day, I think what's most critical is for people to be able to live free and productive lives, and for local government to not be stepping on people's rights and insisting that that's their prerogative. And so if local governments won't reform, and if efforts to challenge those restrictions in the courts fail, then I think the next logical step is to go into state houses to seek the right reforms that will bring local governments in line with what the Constitution requires. In terms of how to find us, I think people find us in different ways. Our website is www.ij.org for those who are interested and want to take a look at what we do and possibly seek us out as a resource. But I think most conscientious people who have an intuitive sense of right and wrong find us after responding to that feeling in their gut that, hey, whatever I'm dealing with, whatever restriction I'm confronting, whatever barrier that's stopping me from doing this thing that I think I should be able to do, I think something inside those people compels them to just hop on the computer and start Googling. And one thing I think with all of these people, one thing tends to lead to another. And before long, they wind up on IJ's homepage and they realize these are the folks that are going to help me out. with writing this wrong. And that was true of Hermina Tom in Miami Shores. It was true of Nicole Virgil in Illinois just a few years later, which we can talk about, that Illinois was the second of now three states to pass the Vegetable Garden Protection Act. And I think it's true of anybody who has that innate sense of right and wrong and an understanding of the importance of individual liberty, civil rights, and property rights.
1: Well, let me take one break before we jump to Illinois. I want to remind our listeners that if you're just joining us, you're tuned into Foods with Radio, and today we are joined by Mr. Ari Bargill, senior attorney with the Institute for Justice. He has spearheaded several successful legislative campaigns, including Florida's and Illinois' passage of the Right to Garden Act, a reform that makes it unlawful for local governments to ban residential vegetable gardens throughout the state. So let's jump to Nicole Virgil. She and her husband spent years fighting for their right to garden, and they were in the Chicago suburb of Elmhurst, Illinois. I think what maybe tipped their community into taking action against them was they wanted to erect a temporary greenhouse or a hoop house, and it was a 9-foot-tall structure. And basically, if you're living in a Chicago suburb, if you want to have greens, say, in the wintertime, you're going to have to protect those plants from brutal cold and wind. Tell me about their story.
2: Yeah, that's right. Chicago, as virtually all of your listeners, I suspect, know, can be a rather cold place in the wintertime, and it's next to impossible to grow anything during those months without appropriate protection. The interesting thing about Elmhurst is that there were other temporary structures which were permissible under their ordinances, that you could have gazebos, you could have, I mean, those are permanent, but you could have other similar temporary structures, tents and the like, but you just couldn't have a hoop house because, again, I think there were folks in the local government there who didn't like the look of people growing their own food because of whatever attendant assumptions come along with that. And Nicole, like many IJ clients, recognized that this was unjust and unfair, and she contacted us. And in her case, we had the, I wouldn't say fortunate timing because there's nothing fortunate about COVID, but as we were working on her case, that's when COVID struck, and that's when people began to see during the early days of the pandemic, empty grocery store shelves in America for the first time, I think, in most people's lives that they could remember. And I think that put a shock into a lot of people. It reminded people or taught them for the first time how fragile our food systems are and how susceptible they are to major shocks. And there was at that time, as I'm sure most of your listeners know, a major push to begin gardening at home. And Nicole was no different. She'd been doing it for a long time. She was ahead of the trend, but we took advantage, I think, of the tailwind at the time. And we were able to get a really good sponsor in Sonia Harper, who was a community gardener in her own right in Chicago. And we were able to get that bill across the finish line during, I think, a really, really critical time for home gardeners in Illinois and nationwide.
1: Yeah, the timing was so great for that. And now we are dealing with very high and escalating food prices because of the oil situation. And farmers are struggling, lower income individuals are struggling to get food. Now is the time to have home gardens. I was curious about your comment about that there are these attendant assumptions about home gardens. How did we get from someone like Thomas Jefferson, where farmers and gardening was really put up on a pedestal, to a place where we think that the ideal, quote unquote, landscape is a monoculture lawn with a few shrubs and no food growing? How did we get there?
2: I wish I had a good answer for that question. It's something that we've thought about a lot, and it's something that's made its way into our court pleadings. We've talked about the Jeffersonian ideal of America as this agrarian republic that was intensely respectful of property rights, where people were self-sufficient and self-reliant and could grow their own food on their own property. And fast forward 250 years, and you're right, we have sort of a national mentality that looks down its nose at food being grown at the home. I think that's starting to change, but I think if I had to guess, it just became a reflection of our over specialization. Fewer and fewer people grow food because fewer and fewer people need to. We have much more efficient, vast farming systems that allow us to grow food at scale in ways that we never could before. And I think along with that came a belief and expectation that there are groups of people who grow the food and there are groups of people who consume it, and those two groups don't often overlap. And what I think we'd like to see, and what I think makes most sense, both from a public health and policy point of view, is a return to just the original understanding that animated our founding so long ago. People ought to be able to grow food on their own property for their own consumption. It's not just something that's important as a matter of individual rights, but as a matter of individual health. And I think as we're continuing to learn more and more about some of the perils in our food system, both in terms of its susceptibility to global events, as you described a moment ago, and because of its potential impacts on human health. I mean, we're looking at a bacterial outbreak in lettuce. Wouldn't it be just a lot easier if you didn't have to worry about that because you had lettuce growing 30 feet from your front door? So I think attitudes are shifting, but it took us over 200 years, I think, to get here, and it'll take us a little bit of time to get back. But that's what we're working towards. And I think having an engaged judiciary and courts that are respectful of rights and having legislatures that are interested in doing the right thing will go a long way in helping us get back to where we think public perception ought to be.
1: And I think that as we enter into the whole celebration of our 250th anniversary, I love that we're having this conversation now. I want to talk about condo HOAs because I recently met a woman who told me that she would love to have a garden, but she just bought this condo and she didn't realize that they had an agreement where you are not allowed to have a garden on the property. Do state laws, can they overrule those HOAs?
2: So, the very legalistic answer, and I have to apologize in advance for this, is it depends. But there are really two, I think, major things to think about when we're talking about the intersection between HOA laws and growing gardens. The first is when we were fighting Hermina Tom's case in Miami Shores, and when we've been active in this space and other cases since then, one of the things that we have to explain to courts and to the public at large generally is, look, if you want to regulate what your neighbor does with his or her property, then the appropriate arrangement for you is to live in a homeowners association where you can collectively bargain to have that power, where, as a precondition of entrance into this organization, you acknowledge that there are certain limitations that wouldn't ordinarily be imposed on you as a property owner in a traditional public space. So in Miami Shores, they were not in an HOA. They were challenging a local government law. And our view was, this law is illegitimate. It's unconstitutional. Local governments don't have the power to impose on people in this way. And if this is the type of limitation that you'd like to see, then what's appropriate is a homeowners association where you can enact those types of restrictions on people. There are some states that override, to one degree or another, gardening restrictions, particularly when it comes to like invasives and native plants. I haven't seen any that directly address vegetable gardens, but there's a really important thing that I think people need to be aware of when it comes to HOAs. These are private contracts. When you sign a homeowners association agreement, you agree to be bound by a certain set of restrictions in the same way that you agree to be bound by a certain set of restrictions and obligations when you do something like sign an employment contract or sell a property. And because that is the nature of a homeowners association, there is an attendant set of limitations on government when it comes to trying to override those obligations, because the Constitution prohibits the government from intervening in legitimate contractual arrangements and agreements. So, a long-winded explanation, but I think my short answer is, generally, we don't get involved at IJ in disputes involving homeowners associations directly because they are private agreements amongst property owners.
1: I see. We just have a few minutes left, and I want to bring forth other states with Right to Garden Acts.
2: Right now, there are three states that have Right to Garden Acts on the books: Florida and Illinois, as we've discussed, and then last year, Arkansas passed a Right to Garden Act that is very much in line with the language in Florida and Illinois. So there are three states now that have the Right to Garden Act, along with Maine, if you want to include Maine in the conversation, which has a right to food amendment to its constitution, which we're also currently litigating under in at IJ.
1: That's fantastic. And I loved a quote from, I believe it was Senator Craig Hickman, a Democrat who runs an organic farm. However, I want to say that this is a nonpartisan issue. But what he said was, Food is life. And if you have a right to life, we have a right to food. I love that. I think it's a different lens through which we can look at the right to garden and eat well. In the minutes remaining, I want to give the floor to you. What do you want to make sure our listeners know?
2: I think it's important for people to think about property rights and zoning as and zoning reform as a critical way for us to return to some important activities like growing food on our own property, creating housing, and to acknowledge that zoning has gone far too far in regulating really basic human behaviors, like providing places for us to cultivate our own food and to live. And if that sounds a little bit disjointed, I'm sorry, but you know, I think there is a lot of discord amongst people of different political persuasions in our country right now. And I don't think that's saying anything that's interesting or unique. But what I find interesting and encouraging and inspiring about this issue is that it brings together people of different political persuasions. IJ is a national small L libertarian law firm, and we speak in terms of private property rights. But even if you aren't the strongest property rights advocate, you know, hopefully this will connect with you on a level that where you see the environmental benefits and the public health benefits of doing things, you know, in a way that IJ advocates at the local level. And if you're a conservative, then perhaps it'll resonate with you more on the property rights side of things. But the interesting thing about all of these bills is that they've been backed generally by bipartisan support. And bipartisan support is also what's supporting a lot of the housing reform that we work on at IJ as part of our zoning justice project. So I think, you know, this is an important area right now. There's a lot happening in it. And regardless of your political predisposition, we welcome you into what we hope is a very big tent.
1: That's wonderful. And I'm so glad you emphasized that this is an issue where we all eat. We all care about our health. So we can come together under that umbrella. We didn't have time to cover the Institute of Justice's National Food Freedom Initiative, but you have so many topics that we could have dived into. Backyard chickens, cultivated meat bans, food truck restrictions, you know, this idea where people have a right to make a living, and so putting restrictions on vending, who can vend and where, that's another issue that your institute covers. So lots of great information on your website, and I will provide a link to that. We need to close because we're out of time, unfortunately. I want to thank our listeners for joining us. Remind everyone that Food Sleuth Radio is produced by Dan Himmelgarn for KOPN in Columbia, Missouri. Most of all, I want to thank my guest, Mr. Ari Bargill, senior attorney with the Institute for Justice. He has spearheaded several successful legislative campaigns, including Florida's and Illinois' passage of the Right to Garden Act. Ari, thank you so much for carving out time for us today and for explaining and discussing this crucial issue.
2: Thank you so much for having me.
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1: Due process. What is it? Who gets it? There's been some misinformation about this fundamental right that's guaranteed by the U.S. Constitution.
2: Your Secretary of State says everyone who's here, citizens and non-citizens, deserve due process. Do you agree?
3: I don't know. I'm not a lawyer.
1: Well, I am a lawyer, and I've argued before the Supreme Court. I may do TikTok dances from time to time, but I know a thing or two about the legal system. The Fifth Amendment to the Constitution explicitly says no person shall be deprived of life, liberty, or property without due process of law. Now, simply put, due process guarantees that you will not be arbitrarily fined, arrested, imprisoned, or deported, and that you must know the reason officials have targeted you. You must also have an opportunity to contest those allegations before a neutral third party. For example, if you get a parking ticket, your due process would be the opportunity to contest it before having to pay a fine. Or maybe you get arrested during a protest. Your due process would require being told why you are being arrested. You must also have the right to defend yourself with the help of a lawyer in a hearing with a neutral decision maker. If you're an immigrant who has been detained by ICE and is facing deportation, you are entitled to a notice of the charges against you. The government must also provide you with a charging document, often called a notice to appear, outlining the reasons for potential deportation. You have the right to present evidence before an immigration judge to show why you should not be deported. You might be seeking asylum, for example, or have a student visa or green card. You are entitled to a judgment based on the facts of the case and applicable law. And you have the right to appeal the decision to a higher court. You cannot simply be ripped off the streets and deported without a chance to defend yourself. That would be a clear violation of due process. Our country was founded on the idea that government cannot arbitrarily take away your rights and liberties, and that everyone has a right to defend themselves. And that really means everyone. The word person in the Fifth Amendment makes no distinction between citizens and non-citizens. The 14th Amendment makes this applicable to the states as well. And the Supreme Court has reaffirmed this multiple times. Conservative and liberal justices have agreed. Due process is a fundamental constitutional protection to ensure that all of us can maintain our life, liberty, and our property, regardless of who we are or where we come from. This is a right that goes to the very roots of our democracy.

time now for your good news for a good planet. Ending EU deforestation. Everyday products like chocolate, coffee, and furniture have quietly fueled deforestation, with complex supply chains keeping consumers in the dark about where these goods come from. In a bold move, the European Union passed a first-of-its-kind law banning imports of key commodities like cocoa, soy, beef, timber, and palm oil if they come from land deforested after December 2020. Vendors are now required to dig deep into their supply chains to trace products back to their origins. The EU's quest for transparency is set to take effect by the end of 2025, amidst much pushback. It's a challenging law, as questions remain about how enforcement will work and what it will cost. But tracing ingredients across sprawling global supply chains is not impossible. From satellite surveillance and blockchain tracking to mobile payments and geolocation tools, digital innovations are providing powerful new ways to monitor land use and verify sustainable sourcing. The EU's deforestation law, threatening the boycott of products, is a brave and powerful first step that could inspire other countries to follow suit, reshaping global trade and maybe even, eventually, unifying our global population to prioritize our one beautiful home. And this is Mandy from GoodNewsGoodPlanet.com.

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After a long period of stillness in the evening light, in the evening light, he suddenly stood up from his seat. He suddenly stood up from his seat. He took everything on the walls in the front room off them and placed them into cardboard boxes, arranging them according to a secret code. Shut the boxes and then repeated the process with every other wall in the place where he lived.

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In his kitchen, he lined up a series of boxes and placed in them all his crockery and cutlery. All of the remaining kitchen items, including for cleaning, he likewise boxed.

his bed and boxed the bedding, layering it carefully, symmetrically, and shut the box. Throughout his flat, all incidental items on shelves and in drawers he then likewise arranged into boxes, shutting them. With jewels, he took special care, lining them up in a box in order, alphabetic

things he left. All electrical items, including devices he boxed. Items too irregular or outsized to be boxed, he set against the walls in series. Carpets were rolled and propped against the fronts of doors. Rugs and mats were stacked in the center of the

After laying his mirrors against a bedroom wall, he shut the door and stood in the hallway, confused by his clarity. Everything is the way it always is, he thought. And his interest in his life, the contents of his life, of his home, of his

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1: Little baby python, we all have skills, and for each of us, something is hard.
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0: 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This is Prairie Miller, and on the show, Pacifica host Carla Nixon on wars, serial killers, and U.S. politicians as sharp as a bag of wet mice.
1: Good evening. My name is Carla Nixon. And of course, as always, I'm going to run my yap about things. I'm going to talk about stuff. You know, alternatives from the empire, you know, alternatives from the machine out here who tells you that war is good and that helping the poor is bad. I'm sure you've heard that all too often. Or that just simply say, no, no, no, we understand you don't like a war. Pick one. Pick a war. It's okay. You don't have to support them all. Would you like to support the one in Iran? That'd be good. How about Israel bombing the crap out of everybody? You can take that one. Oh, I know. Ukraine. Hooray. You can have that one. Take that one if you don't want the rest. Now, we want to go to war with China. How about you take that one? People who say, no, no, don't be anti-war. Just pick a war because one of them is going to work for you. Just, you know, like shopping for shoes. This one doesn't fit. Try these. Wow, they're kind of comfortable. Do you like a hard sole or a soft sole? Ah, you need a little more support on the arch. That's the way war is pitched to us. Pick one, support one. This one is just, this one is unjust, instead of being anti-war and saying, I'm opposed to war. The United States, my government needs to not, recognizing that what is destroying and collapsing our society is the commitment to war. And you have to get off of that train. A lot of us think, okay, no, no, no, I'll pick that one over there. That's okay, I can support that. No, no, no, no, you gotta get off that train. You gotta get off the pro-war train and understand that, let me just say this. It is important that I can have this conversation, and I can't have it on Fox, can't have it on MS Now, I can't have it on CNN, CBS News. None of them will let somebody like Garland come on and explain that if you think one of these wars is for some just reason or democracy, that you're being lied to, you're being had, and you need to wake up. You're not allowed to say that on any mainstream media, which should tell you all you need to know. All right, let me continue. The thing about it is I try to say to people, if any time you think, when you look at the history of colonialism in Europe, right, which is where ideologically where the U.S. foreign policy comes from, it's a very colonial foreign policy. We were a colony. The U.S. was a colony, right? And it was, and at some point it just took over the colonialist itself. And really after World War II, the U.S. took over the, you know, after the Suez Canal crisis, where the into the British Empire, the U.S. took over the colonial duties of the colonial and the imperial duties of the colonial powers of Europe. And we are the enforcer. It's the reason we're at war all the time, because our military is the one that goes around the war and the world and pounds on countries and says, give me everything you got. And the countries say no, and we beat them up and take it anyway. And now the problem is, you know, there are competitors. There are other countries that are growing in power. Russia, China, Iran, other countries are growing in power. And the United States is saying, okay, I got to beat them down. And what they have to do in order to do that, and this is why it's critical, this is why you're important. You are the important cog in the wheel here. In order for the U.S. to have 900 bases, like if you look at it, you'll see that most civilized countries that can afford it have health, national health care. Everybody gets health care. The government covers it. Well, you know, civilized countries do that. The United States don't do it. And then they'll say, how are we going to pay for it? You know why? You know how much it costs to keep 900 bases going? To keep aircraft carriers with all the corruption, military industrial complex, $1.5 trillion, whatever this ungodly number is. It costs, that's the money that you would use for healthcare. That's why our schools are falling apart. That's the money that you would use to rebuild your schools and your roads and all the things like that, or going into the war machine, the empire. You can divide the money that the U.S. spends in the republic, that would be us. That would be, you know, we are supposedly a constitutional republic. You can call us a democracy. I don't want to argue the details. We could discuss that. But let's just say, for the sake of argument, we are something like that. Constitutional republic, democracy. We never really were either, to be honest with you, but that's what we're alleged to be. But there's money that goes to maintain that. Schools, roads, healthcare, things like that, right? Then there's the money that goes for the empire. that is intelligence agencies that go around the world assassinating leaders of other countries, kidnapping leaders of other countries, overthrowing governments. Yes, that's what they do all the time and have done it for, long, long time. There is the military that goes around the world basically overthrowing governments, beating people up, murdering people, attacking countries illegally, things like that. But along with the intelligence, there's something critical that you have to understand. One of the most important duties of the intelligence community is to lie to you. You see, I've said this for years. If Americans knew the truth about their government's foreign policy, they would be in the streets going mad. But so many Americans don't want to accept it, right? They want to be, as I've always said, it's like my dad's a serial killer, and somebody comes and says, your dad killed a bunch of people, and you say, no, not my dad. He buys me ice cream once. You don't want to admit that your dad's a serial killer. And most Americans, it's emotionally difficult to accept the truth about what their government really is. So when I say war after war, they're lying every war. No, war, they're telling the truth on some of them. No, they're not. No, that's not what imperialism is. That's not what an empire does. That's not what a colonialism is about. That's not how this capitalist society works. It works by going around the world stealing other people's stuff, by oppressing other people, by getting their resources here. And you get a little bit of the bribe sometimes. For instance, you get bananas at 39 cent a pound. Well, why is it that apples that are grown in Western Maryland cost $2 a pound, but bananas that are grown in South America cost 39 cent a pound? Why is it? Because we're oppressing the people in that country, and we're giving them nothing for that banana, those bananas. And if they don't like it, or if they elect somebody that says they don't think we should do that, we'll kill them and overthrow them and install another puppet so we can get the bananas for no price, for free, basically. Basically, Dole or Chiquita or these other countries basically have gone into these other countries, whatever, Costa Rica, you name it. And they basically have assassinated the leaders. The US government goes in, it's CIA, whatever, and puts in charge puppets so that they just have peasants working in these gigantic slave farms for bananas. And so they don't really pay anything for the bananas. The only thing they pay for the bananas is what it costs them to grow them and what it costs to ship them, because they ain't paying the people. They're nothing. They're virtually slaves. And then you get the bananas cheap because they get them for next to nothing. And that's the way it works. In Niger, as an example, Niger, Mali, Burkina Faso, they all broke away from France. Why? Because France was paying them like 0.01% of the income that the country was making. Niger was getting, they were getting like $2 for an ounce of uranium. And then France was selling it on the market for hundreds and hundreds of dollars per ounce, like $250 an ounce or something, as opposed to paying the Niger $2 an ounce. See what I mean? So basically, they got nothing for their stuff. And then any money that Niger or Mali, Burkina Faso, some of these other countries made, had to all go to the into the Bank of France, and France just kept the money. In the same way that Iraq right now, ever since the United States overthrew the government of Iraq, when Iraq sells oil, all of that money goes into I think it's JP Morgan, I forgot which bank it is. It goes into a bank in New York. And then the United States government keeps most of the money and gives a little bit to Iraq at the end of the month. And if Iraq does something that the US doesn't like, it keeps the money. Recently, the Iraqis elected a president, I think his name was al-Nouriki. So they elected a prime minister. And the United States says, nope, can't have him. And the Iraqis said, but we elected him. They said, no, if you keep him in office, then we'll keep all your oil money. You keep selling your oil, but we'll keep all the money. So then the Iraqis then said, okay, and they put some other guy, and the Americans chose somebody who put him in, and they put him in office, and he's nothing but a puppet for the Americans now. Now, let me ask you this. Does that sound like a country? Based on what I just said, the United States keeps all of the money of Iraq's oil, every dime of it, and would not allow them to select their own prime minister, and we selected a puppet. Does that sound like a country that's going around the world looking for democracy or believes in democracy? And trust me when I tell you this, if they don't believe in democracy there, they ain't going to allow it here, and they don't. They don't. In the end, you get an option. You're like, hey, we got to do something about voting. Well, you know what? I'm going to say something that's unpopular, but I could care less because this is what I do. Think about this. You might have heard me say this before, but it's important when it comes to elections. The last election, we had Kamala Harris, who, in my opinion, based on what I heard her say, was a dolt. She was about as sharp as a bag of wet mice. But because if you're a member of the Democratic team, you oh, she's whatever. She's a black female, which means nothing to me. Don't mean nothing to me. But we were told that symbolically, because I'm black, I'm supposed to be happy if a black female comes to power. Well, that don't work on me no more. We've been down that road too many times. And they will find the worst puppet for the system they can that's black or female or gay or Latino or whatever they can find and say, look, we've got the first black, trans, gay, Latino, this, that, and the other person in charge. And that person will screw me 10 times worse than the white guy that was screwing that was in there before. So I don't buy that game anymore. But we had her running around talking about how much she loved Israel versus Trump, who's going to show us how much he loves Israel. They are puppets. But when it comes to Israel, we don't count. All the money goes to Israel. And I'm not even allowed to say that on normal radio. Lucky me, I can say that. So in the end, for all this discussion, the system gives us a choice between frickin' frack. Which warmonger do you want? And we're taught to believe, well, if you're a member of the Republican Party, hey, that your warmonger is better. And if you're Democrat, oh, the Republicans are terrible, aren't they? We got a much better woman. And in the end, they get in. They ended up doing nothing for you. You didn't really get a choice. You got the illusion of choice. You got something that looked like choice. But in the end, you ain't going to get nothing different. War, war, war. That's what the empire does. A dedication to war. A dedication to war that is now collapsing the empire. That all they put in is, well, think about this. Joe Biden was mentally incompetent towards the end. Did you see that last debate? It was an embarrassment. It was embarrassment. He could even barely put a sentence together, and then afterwards people were like, yes, I think he's got jet lag. I'm like, jet lag? Well, if that's jet lag, I'm never flying again, because that dude's finished. He's done. And now they bring in Trump, who it appears to me that he has a severe case of dementia too. That boy guy is missing a couple screws right now. Okay, so is it an accident that we go from one dementia patient to the next? Because that's what they want. They want some incompetent person whose brain ain't working no more, because they ain't going to be making the decisions anyway. That's the pinata. That's the puppet for us to get mad at. That's the person for us to swing at. What you think? People like Trump's got to go. What you think? JD Vance would suddenly make a U-turn? You would get exactly the same thing. And if JD Vance and Trump went down, whoever's next would come up would give you the same thing. It would just be worse. Trump is just such a lunatic and a completely moron that it's easy to hate Trump. But do not be misled. Trump is not the system, and the system is not Trump. And do not be misled. If Trump were to do something, if he was doing something that the oligarchs and the system didn't want him to do, they'd already killed him and thrown him out of office. They'd already he'd be done.
0: And coming up next on Arts Express.

0: It only took three directors and an army of writers, but it looks like we finally got it right. She is Dorothy.
1: Isn't she?
2: All we ever had to do was let her be herself.
3: Places, everybody! Rolling!
4: Playback!
3: Action!
5: I'm starving. Could somebody feed me, please?
6: Oh, Judy, I'm an apple.
7: I am too old for this. I am.
1: This is the last straw.
7: No. Hey, do not feed the animals. Not feed the animals. They want better when they're hungry. Come. I'm taking my axe on the road.
8: I need the basket.
7: Watch the axe.
8: He's a dog.
3: Hi, please. Forward one step.
7: All right, here we are.
3: Rolling.
4: Playback.
3: Action.
9: Three dirty hams. Let that little girl in there.
7: Judy, push me.
9: Let her in there.
7: Judy, push me.
9: Have a heart, Victor.
3: First position.
9: Come on.
7: Please go.
9: Whatever, Matt.
7: What? Sorry, Judy. Actually, you pushed me, Bulger.
10: Look at this. Metal mouth.
7: Judy, push me.
9: Judy, push me. Somebody pushed me.
8: You pushed me.
9: I didn't push you. Where's the dog? I almost stepped on that dog again.
3: Places, everybody.
9: I think he's serious.
3: Rolling.
4: Playback.
3: Action.

0: Those were scenes for Me and My Shadows, Tammy Blanchard's Emmy Award-winning portrayal of the triumphant and tragic legend Judy Garland, ruthlessly driven in her youth to achieve fame, not unlike in many ways Blanchard, our guest on the show, and likewise her Tony-nominated portrayal of the troubled young burlesque performer Gypsy Rose Lee on Broadway in Gypsy, A Musical Fable. And Blanchard, in a conversation about her not unrelated lifelong emotional struggle as a child driven by adults to pursue fame no matter what, which is exactly what transpires in her current film Test, but in the opposite direction as an obsessed mother pushing her son to achieve in the toxic masculinity world of bodybuilding. And its connection to test addiction, short for testosterone, and how it relates as well to endless wars and her own PTSD-afflicted Vietnam War veteran father. First, some scenes from Test, then Tammy Blanchard, and her memories of co-starring with late legend Peter Falk.
1: Wash me in the blood of the Lamb. Take me just the way that I am. Cleanse my sins, let me start again. Wash me in the blood.
2: Ladies and gentlemen, you're heavyweight.
3: If you want to be a pro,
4: you're going to lift like a pro. Good, keep that control. Good.
3: I got a new coach. You know, he trains all the pros. He's really, really good.
4: I guess I'd like to figure that out myself.
5: Now push!
1: God doesn't want this for you.
4: Remember, a bad thing's not for you.
1: My son, he needs this.

0: baby. We're gonna win this time.
1: Hello?
2: Hello? This is she, yes.
3: Oh, okay. Hello, Tammy Blanchard, and welcome to our show.
2: I am so happy to be here. Thank you so much for having me.
3: What was it about Test, this film, and the story that inspired you to come on board?
2: Well, I have been working with Zigzi Miguel, a casting director, for a long time. And he connected me with Brock Urich. And years ago, I became attached to the film. I was drawn to Joanne's pain and torture. And I had a desire to express this because I myself have been in a very dark place in my life where I've used self-medication, and I wanted to express this experience in my life and hopefully help other fathers and mothers through the process. You know, God uses the bad for the good purpose, and I'm just so grateful that all that bad in my life may serve a true good for other people.
3: Mm. And what was it about portraying Joanne, a mother obsessed with driving her son to succeed as a bodybuilder, that led you to embrace her and navigate between villain and protector, maternal and obsessive, and labeled in the film, quote, as you're the one with the mom?
2: Yes. Well, I do have a mom myself. My mom, she came to me on the set of Me and My Shadows, Life with Judy Garland. And we were so close at that time that I had to have her stand in front of the camera, like by the camera, because I was so nervous. It was my first movie and on set like that. And they used to say, the mom's in the way, the mom's in the way, because she would slowly move in front of the camera. My mom was very driven to see me succeed. So I knew a lot about that. And my mom, you know, she grew up in with 13 brothers and sisters, very broke in Jersey City, New Jersey. I mean, they used to take the coats off the older kids and put it on the babies. And then the babies would pee in the coat. And then they would send the older kids back to school with their coats on. And, you know, plastic, everything, plastic, on the couch, plastic curtains. Like, my mom really, wires hanging from one apartment to the other. She grew up very poor. And in that same essence, she wanted to see me to succeed because she would succeed too. So I knew that feeling. And I also experienced it through my own mom, because if it seemed like I was doing anything to possibly threaten that success, she would get angry. She would get very hurt. And at first that hurt me, like, oh, she doesn't care about me, she only cares. But then when you look at her beginning to where she is now, you know, she's desperate for that success, being so broken poor for so long. And literally I played, you know, that anger and that aggression that she showed me. But yeah, she's grown in space. She doesn't do anything like that now. I mean, but it was a journey.
3: And speaking of which, how would you compare and contrast your fame-obsessed mother in Test with instead a victim of that in your own award-winning portrayals of Judy Garland and Gypsy Rose Lee?
2: What? Fascinating, wonderful questions. Wow. Perfection. I think they're very much alike. I think it's Joanne loved his father. It's obvious that she loved her son's father, and he left when she was six. And I think that she never picked up the pieces. She never stopped loving him, and so she started self-medicating, and she started to rely eventually on her son to love her. And these are things that happen to someone in the wrong place at the wrong time. It can happen to anyone. It's like, you know, and Judy Garland was a woman who wanted her mother's love. She wanted the studio to love her. She and I also was a little girl and growing up with a father who was a Vietnam vet and an alcoholic, and a mother who was poor and angry a bit, and two stepbrothers, one half-brother and a natural full-blooded brother who fought all the time. The household was madness. And I wanted love. around me, and I basically was ignored because I was just a sweet little quiet thing. But I wanted to everyone to be happy, and I wanted to get love, from my mom, who was a little bit bitter because my dad was so in love with me, and incapable of really loving her correctly because of what he had gone through and was going through. So all of us, Joanne, Judy, myself, we are moving from the beginning in a place of love, right? But what we're lacking is someone saying to love yourself. And when that happens in your life, which I have an 18-year-old daughter, I'm gonna cry. And my goal, even though I was in such a dark place, I knew the most important thing to give her was a sense of self-love. Because if you love yourself, you're not seeking it anywhere else, and you're not in danger of following anyone else. And when the world sees a vulnerable, sweet girl or woman, they will eat you alive. They'll tell you take this to feel better because they want to marry you later on, or they want to, do something. They want to use you up. And so my message really is just like, I really want, my message to my daughter was love yourself, you, because nobody's gonna do it like you can do it. Learn to love yourself. And or you'll seek it, and you'll seek it everywhere else, and the world will severely disappoint you. And in my experience, I did find that the world, once I started becoming successful, I thought I was receiving love. So it went on this thing. But the reality was people were just taking advantage of the fact that I will give anything. And at the end, when I went into this dark place, and I was losing everything, broke everything, alone, I ended up alone, and I ended up seeing that it wasn't that they really loved me the way I loved them, and that they appreciated all that stuff. It was that they were using me, and I was left with Jesus. And let me tell you, he wrapped his arms around me, and every night he just gave that love and mercy and kindness. And the words were so uplifting, and yeah, I reconnected with my belief, Lord Jesus, and he taught me how to love myself through his mercy and love, which I received nowhere else.
3: And did your father have PTSD from the war?
2: Wow, you're amazing. Because yes, yeah, he did. He used to he was thank you for talking about my dad. He was a army frontliner, and he was the best guy in the whole world. He was the only person who I waited for 10 minutes with him every day after work. He was a mechanic. He would come home and put me in between his legs and sing, "Your daddy's little girl, your sugar and spice and everything nice, 'cause your daddy's little girl." And he was the only one who like paid attention to me for like years for those 10 minutes, And he showed me love, really, like it was enough love to sustain me, to always keep in my heart a sense of love. But he used to fall out of bed at night because he was in the army in the front lines. He used to fall out of bed at night and start screaming and crying on the floor and saying, "I didn't want to do it. I didn't want to do it." And later on, I would find out he had to kill women and children.
3: And though you're a mother of a female rather than a male child, any thoughts to share as a mother yourself about the pressures male face to navigate a society, as in this film, steeped in masculinity, obsession, and male toxicity?
2: Yeah, I think that this generation really have a good grip on things. I think that they are really, my generation sort of like failed in the love yourself and acceptance thing. It was like with all the access to the internet, I feel like the world is succeeding in that people with voices are voicing things like tolerance and non-judgment, and let's keep moving forward about everything that is judged or everything that is isolated. I find my daughter really impressive in that department, and she teaches me. She's taught me so much. My best advice to anyone is just everyone has their own personal journey, and I tell Avery, you exist. And sometimes you just have to sit back and observe the world because, yeah, like just love yourself first
3: And any thoughts about the significance of the film's title, TED, slang for testosterone, and the danger of drugs to prove masculinity, especially with the current call for testosterone tests on males in the U.S. military?
2: I have not looked into the testosterone thing. I remember growing up, all the guys were doing steroids, and anything that you take into your body that can affect you and change you from good to bad is dangerous for you. And the worst part is with this film, I never realized how much I was hurting Ava until I watched this film. Brock's performance, his reaction to my alcoholism and me acting like that, I saw her pain in him. And she came in the door and I apologized. I said, "I never saw you. I'm so sorry." And that's the thing with anything. Testosterone, if you're raising what is natural to you,

0: goes for the things that they want in life. Like, this character thinks that he's going to win this trophy and then he's going to be, or that he's going to, you know, find this guy or girl and then he's going to be happy. And so we all seek and go for what we want. But the test that must be passed is to stop seeking what you want and find out what you need. And go for what you need. And at the end of the day, when you find out what you need, it's not much. It's food on the table, a roof over your shoulder, and people love. So the test is like, you know, getting it right. Getting life right. Go through the failures and keep taking the test until you finally pass. That takes years. It takes years.
1: And I wanted to ask you, what are your memories of that larger-than-life late legendary actor Peter Falk and co-starring with him in When Angels Come to Town, in which he played an eccentric angel?
0: Yes, that is exactly what my dad looks like. He looks just like Peter Falk. And it was very touching to me because in that film, after my dad passed, he was awesome. Peter Falk was so awesome. My greatest memory of him on set was he was dressed in the ladies' outfit in that movie. We were in Toronto, and he's in a dress and a fancy shirt with makeup on, and his legs are wide open, and he's smoking a cigarette. And I was just like, oh my God, this guy is the coolest guy. And when he smiled at you, it was a real smile. He was a real peaceful, happy guy. Had his lines written all over everywhere because at that time he was old. There was just post-its all over. But the funny thing about that is that when my dad passed, I had a dream of him in a tuxedo. And he was walking through a crowd of people and in the distance, and he raised his glass to me. And here I am, and my dad loves Columbo. By the way, I love Columbo, too. I love, Binge, right? You love him, too?
1: Oh, yeah.
0: Oh, he's the best. The best. And I just did an audition, and I played a detective, and I was Columbo. I needed the part, darn it. But and in this movie, you know, it was after my dad passed, I got to go work with Peter Falk and like feel like I was looking at my dad the whole time, and the personality too. My dad had that cool kind of personality. And at the end of this movie, and it's When Angels Come to Town, at the end of the movie, he's in a tuxedo. And there's a scene where he's walking somewhere and he raised his hand to me, Peter Falk. So it was kind of like him connecting with me and letting me know my dad's all right, man.
1: And did you relate in any way personally with Brock's troubled character, Eddie, and the challenges you faced striving to succeed in the ruthlessly competitive acting world?
0: Yeah, all of it. All of it. You know, the desire to succeed in anything is very painful, and it's a long journey to get there, and that desire makes you want to do anything to get there. Often people come in your life on that journey and they can lead you down dark roads. And then you're fighting for your personal life and the success that you wanted. So, and at the end of the day, each new development, like when I won the Emmy, when I was nominated for the Tony, nothing satisfied the one thing. It was only a distraction to finding out what it is that I'm really missing and what it is I should really be aiming for. And it turns out I did find it out. It was love for myself. And I found it.
1: And are you working on anything right now or coming out in anything next?
0: Yes, I am Bruton, starring Theo Rossi, directed by Vincent Rashaw, is coming out at the Locarno Festival in August. It's a great film, a true story about this guy, Brian, who escaped from prison, and I play a security guard that he manipulated and used and abused and left. It's a great little part, and it's not a little part, it's actually the only female part. It's kind of like a Goodfellas. It's really, really good film. People are going to love it. I'm in

0: In Human, Fernando, that's like a thriller. It might come out on Halloween. I am in, I think that the thing that's going to be most effective and most worldwide would be Bella Thorne's film, Color Your Hurt. She wrote it, and it's about her friend James, who was gay growing up in Oklahoma, Bible Belt. And I play his mom, and it's, really, really great. I write like part of the scene where the pastor says that I have to fix my son. He's not with God and all this stuff. And I actually wrote this part at the end, which is my beliefs that God knows the hearts of every man, and he knows my son's heart is all love. And if I have to pray every day that people like you in the name of God don't take that from him, that's what I'll do, because God is love and God loves my son. So I think that will be a big hit. Because she's like just a big hit.
1: And I have one final question. Since this is for radio and the listeners can't see you, when Tammy Blanchard looks in the mirror, what does she see?
0: A child of God. A child of God. A happy little girl. And I hope to stay that
1: Okay. Well, thank you so much, Tammy
0: Oh.
1: Blanchard, for joining us on the show, and I will get the word out about test.
0: I am so happy and so grateful. Thank you. Have a wonderful day.
1: You too. Bye.
0: Bye.

Hi, this is Jack Shalom. Last time I talked with Tom Allen, the editor of the new book, Says I to Myself, The Collected Essays of Frank and Malachi McCourt. Today, with permission, I'll be reading a piece from the book written by Frank McCourt called James Joyce Destroyed My Romance. The minute I stepped inside the Washington Heights branch of the public library, I fell in love with Miss Anna Gilfinane, assistant librarian. I fell in love with her glinting green eyes, with her shimmering auburn hair, with her luscious red lips. I was 19, and even though she was an older woman of about 28, I would not let that come between us. I would read thousands of books and catch up with her and make myself worthy of her. That's what you have to do with librarians. First, I would have to apply for a library card. I would have to go and speak to her. I stood before her desk, weak in the presence of her beauty, and I wondered if I'd be able to talk at all. She ignored me a while, and when she asked eventually what she could do for me, I trembled. I'd like to apply for a library card. She said, "Where are you from?" "Ireland." "That's obvious. You don't even need to open your mouth. You've got the map." She smiled, and I wanted to faint. "Where in Ireland?" "Limerick, Limerick City." "Oh, really? Where is that?" I wondered how it was possible for a librarian of such great beauty and intelligence not to know where Limerick was. "It's on the Shannon in the south, Munster." "Well, that's nice. I'm three-quarters Irish myself. We go way back before World War I. I might go to Ireland someday, but I hear it's such a poor country. A friend of mine said the bathrooms are awful and you can't get a decent towel." "Oh, Miss Gilfinane," I thought, "I'll take you there. I'll work three jobs and save so we can stay in the best hotels with gleaming bathrooms. You'll be up to your oxters in the thickest towels. I know Americans are mad for the towels." With my new card, I haunted the library. I wanted to impress her with my reading. I would borrow two thick novels one day and return them the next. Surely she would notice. And she did. She said, "You read a lot." I tried to be casual. "Oh, not half what I used to read in Ireland. Don't have time now with the job and everything." Soon, she began to question me about the big books. I was ready for her. In the reference department, I had discovered master plots, synopses of the plots in the great works of literature. If I borrowed War and Peace, I could read the plot and digest and return next day to impress Miss Anna Gilfinane with my grasp of the novel. James Joyce was my downfall. Miss Anna Gilfinane said she was surprised I never seemed to read Irish writers. There was a lovely book she read in college, Dubliners by James Joyce. And she said, "You'll love a story called The Dead. It is so romantic, so moving." I cried. I borrowed it. That night, I tried to read The Dead, which was all about people blathering on at a Christmas party and a woman in her hotel crying and keeping her husband up half the night because a boy in Galway stood under a tree in the snow looking up at her window and caught consumption and died, and I fell asleep. Miss Anna Gilfinane said, "Isn't that a lovely story?" "Oh, yes, 'tis lovely," I lied. She said, "I love the way you say 'tis, and you have such a cute brogue," and I nearly expired. There was another book on the shelf by James Joyce, Finnegan's Wake.
Borrowing a book that size would surely impress Miss Anna Gilfinane, especially since she was mad about James Joyce. She looked at the title and smiled. She said it was important to read the literature of your own people. She smiled at me and I was in heaven. It was growing late, and since the library was about to close, I would have to rush through the synopsis and master plots. But what's this? Someone had ripped out the pages I needed. What kind of thug would rip out the plot summary of Finnegan's Wake? Was there no morality left in the world? Now I'd have to go home and read Finnegan's Wake in case Miss Anna Gilfinane asked me questions tomorrow. That night, I got into bed with a book. At first, I thought my eyes were collapsing. I turned the book upside down. I tried to read it backwards, and then I discovered something strange. The bottom of the last page had the beginning of the first page, and that meant there was something wrong with the book, or the printer must have been drunk. I dropped the book on the floor and fell asleep. James Joyce was very helpful in the sleep department. The next day, I said to Miss Anna Gilfinane, "There's something wrong with this book. I think the printing press broke down or something and printed all the sentences backwards and upside down." She looked at the book and said I was right. There was obviously something wrong with the book, and she thanked me for bringing it to her attention. "And would you look at this," she said, "about 15 people had borrowed the book before you, and not one had the decency to report a defective book." She would tell the head librarian, Mrs. Rappaport, and see if they could get a proper copy of the book, and she would reserve it for me as a reward for my concern. She smiled, and I blushed and stumbled away from her desk out into the street, forgetting to borrow a book for the first time in 2 months. Next day, she crooked her finger at me, beckoned me to her desk. "Just what kind of little Irish game are you playing, eh? You made me look like a complete fool." "What? Don't give me what." I showed the book to Mrs. Rappaport. She said, "That's the way the book is supposed to be. That's the way James Joyce writes." "That book made no sense. 'Tisn't even in English." "And you're supposed to be Irish." "I am Irish." "Yeah, Irish indeed. The book makes no sense." "You gonna contradict Mrs. Rappaport? She is Jewish. She reads everything, and she knows what she's talking about. And you? You're just off the boat with the bog mud still sticking to your boots." Love began to wither. You could see she had foreign blood in her. But I didn't care anymore. I still say the book makes no sense. "Oh, kiss my ass," she said. The green eyes went dead in her head. The auburn hair lay mousy on her poll. The red lips drooped sour at the ends. And I knew that if anyone ever stood under a tree in the snow and caught consumption for the likes of her, it wouldn't be me. You've been listening to James Joyce Destroyed My Romance, from the new book, Says I to Myself, The Collected Essays of Frank and Malachy McCourt. 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

0: And coming up next on the show...
1: Get ready. Stand back and stand by for the most exciting airplane film you've ever seen since the last one you saw. With Donald Trump. In Scareplane.
2: Pete, there is a credible threat from Iran, and that Qatari Griff plane is a sitting duck.
1: Scareplane has drama.
3: I understand. I have a plan.
4: Hey, Ahmad, where is the catering truck? They are loading it the plane over there.
1: Scareplane has action. Scareplane has suspense.

0: Scareplane has a cowardly chicken. And Scareplane has romance.
1: Why did Donald want me on Air Force One?
2: I'm not sure, ma'am, but he was rather insistent you be on this plane.
0: Scareplane has music.
3: And I'm proud to be an American. Where at least I know I'm free.
0: Never has an administration been so deceptive.
4: Little Marco, have you ever been in a reality TV show while being Secretary of Transportation?
5: Doctor, that dead man on board can't bear much more of this.
6: I'm not a doctor, and did you say the words dead and bare?
4: Marco, do you like woke movies about Greek mythology?
7: Steven, what can you make out of this?
8: This? I can make an executive order that Trump uses to separate illegal mothers from their babies.
0: See, Trump fleeing his billion-dollar Qatari jet.
4: Have you ever changed a grown man's diaper?
6: Donald is on another plane because Iran is targeting this one.
9: He let us fly on this plane knowing we are a target of Iran? Doctor, you can't be serious.
6: I am serious, and reminder, I'm not a doctor. I just pretend to be one with your children's lives.
8: See? Daddy does love me. He asked us to come on the airplane.
10: I wonder why he isn't on our flight.

0: I should be on that other plane. I should be with Donald!
1: Stewardess, I got this. You are not his wife, and you are not his nursemaid. You're a psycho!
2: Sir, I got this.
3: I need to be with Donald right now. He needs me. He is my everything.
4: Starring
5: Little Marco,
4: Sean Duffy.
6: Katie must have been on meth to hit this jiggly puff.
7: We hope you enjoy your flight.
4: Caroline Levitt.
7: By the way, is there anyone on board who knows how to off-ramp the Iran war?
8: Oh my God, we have to get out!
9: I'm the only thing!
10: Trump's poll numbers are way down.
6: Fixed it.
4: Stephen Miller. Marco Rubio. Steve Bannon.
11: I picked the wrong week to quit trying to steal an election.
4: And introducing Natalie Harp.
0: I'm coming, Donald!
4: When you are too scared to fly, it's Scareplane.
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1: 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Today we're going to celebrate the idea of home, which has inspired so many songs. First up, Round the Village by Jazzy Ashe.

That was a classic New Orleans song by Clarence Frogman Henry. Now for one written and performed by children in New Orleans who were enrolled in the Louisiana Young Audience's after-school program. These kids were forced to evacuate because of Hurricane Katrina, and they wrote this song about coming home.

In a house, in a square, in a quadrant, in a street, in the

That was My Own Home, a lullaby featuring Lori Carcio and members of the Shreveport Symphony. Before that, A.J. Loria with If Ever I Cease to Love, a funny little song of Mardi Gras that centers on the house of his true love. Now for a gorgeous guitar instrumental by the late, great New Orleans artist David Rosser. He was moved to create this song by his beloved New Orleans home in Algiers Point. This is Algiers Serenade.

That was the phenomenal New Orleans-born songwriter Randy Newman with You've Got a Friend in Me, a song featured in the Pixar Disney hit Toy Story. Before that was Shreveport-born songwriter Kelsey May with Get Back Home. And that sound means it's time for Confetti Park Storytime. Today we hear one legend about Pirate Jean Lafitte. This is a folktale narrated by Ted Lindsay.

There was a story called Lafitte's Restless Ghost. A tale commonly told about Lafitte's treasure is that the ghost of the smuggler continually wanders the earth searching for a worthy inheritor of his fortune. Someone who will use the treasure for good rather than for evil or selfish purposes. Only when he finds such a person will Lafitte be absolved of his sins. Most of these ghost legends seem to be based on a story told by a Confederate veteran about a night he had once spent in an old house near the town of LaPorte on the shore of Galveston Bay. It was a cold and blustery February day in the 1880s. Daylight was fading and he was dead tired. By the uncertain light of the moon, he saw that he'd reached a stable. And beyond the stable, not many yards distant, he could barely make out the dark outline of a house. Hitching his horse to a post inside the stable, he started toward the house with his saddle and blanket. He called out, but the only answer was the roar of the waves tearing at the bluff. Finding the great double doors of the house barred, he made his way through a window. He struck a match and found himself in a room that gave promise of comfort. A stack of firewood laid beside the fireplace. Before long, he had a fire going. Spreading his horse blanket close to the blaze and using the saddle for a pillow and the slicker for cover, he went to sleep. "I do not know how long I slept," he said afterward, "when I became aware of a steady gaze fixed upon my face. The man was looking down on me, and no living creature ever stood so still. There was imperious command in the unblinking eyes, and yet I saw profound entreaty also." It was plain that the visitant had business with me. I arose, and together we left the room, passed its neighbor, and entered a third, a barren little apartment through whose cracks the wind came mercilessly. I think it was I who had opened the doors. My companion did not seem to move. He was merely present. "It is here," he said, as I halted in the middle of the bare floor, "that more gold lies buried than is good for any man. You have but to dig, and it is yours. You can use it, I cannot. However, it must be applied only to purposes of highest beneficence. Not one penny may be evilly or selfishly spent. On this point, you must keep faith and beware of any failing. Do you accept?" I answered, "Yes," and the visitant was gone, and I was shivering with cold. Groping his way back to his fire, the traveler piled on more wood until he had a generous blaze. Then he dozed off, only to wake again in the presence of the visitant. The still reproach of his fixed eyes was worse than wrath. "I need your help more than you can know," he said, "and you would fail me? The treasure is mine to give. I paid for it with the substance of my soul. I want you to have it. With it, you can balance somewhat the burden of guilt I carry for its sake." Again, we made the journey to the spot where the treasure was buried, and this time he showed it to me. There were yellow coins, jeweled watches, women's bracelets, diamond rings, and strings of pearls. It was just such a trove as I had dreamed of when, as a boy, I had planned to dig for Lafitte's treasure, except that the quantity of it was greater. With the admonition, "Do not force me to come again," my companion was gone. Once more, I made my way back to the fire.
This time I took up my saddle and blanket and went out to the company of my horse. The wind and the waves were wailing together, but I thought I saw a promise of light across the chilly bay, and never was the prospect of dawn more welcome. As I saddled up and rode off, the doleful boom of the muddy water at the foot of the bluff came to me like an echoed anguish. Lafitte, it is said, still haunts the house at La Porte, steadily pursuing his object of finding a fit recipient for his dangerous gift. But he never succeeds, and his disappointment is terrible. Some folks believe that when there is a particularly dolorous moan in the wash of the waves, it is the despair of the thwarted pirate finding voice in the wail of the waters.

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4: The view from the air today, mile after mile, underwater. Evidence of the disaster left after Tropical Storm Ida barreled through the Northeast overnight. Up closer, on the ground, havoc stretching as far as the eye can see. A surreal landscape from the streets to the subways to submerged cars.
5: Damn as well.
4: Ida becoming the fifth largest hurricane in American history, leaving a 2,000-mile-long trail of destruction from Louisiana to the Canadian border. Nearly 60 dead across 8 states.
6: It's something unreal. I never seen something like this before. The water came up within 5 minutes, like 4 feet, real fast.
7: We saw a horrifying storm last night, unlike anything we have seen before. And this is a reality we have to face. But what we've got to recognize is the suddenness, the brutality of storms now. It is different.
4: It wasn't just rain and flooding. At least 7 confirmed tornadoes hitting the Philadelphia area and southern New Jersey.
8: Look at that tornado!
4: In Philadelphia, where more than 10 inches of rain fell, the National Guard using high water vehicles to assist the Philadelphia Fire Department in rescues downtown, including some from a hotel.
9: With 8 feet of water inside the fire headquarters itself, and it prevented their ability to get out and respond here in the neighborhood.
10: This is too much.
4: It was just 4 days ago when Ida first made landfall in southern Louisiana, but the aftermath from this monster storm still upending lives across that state. Neighborhoods like this turned into swamps. Many roads submerged. With the power still out for most and very little water and food, long lines stretching for miles to get gas to power generators. It's not just the eastern United States facing the consequences of climate change and extreme weather. Drought and wildfires are plaguing the western United States. The Caldor Fire has destroyed nearly 600 homes in California's Lake Tahoe area. More than 50,000 people have been displaced from their homes, and roads are clogged as mandatory evacuations spread to Nevada.
11: That is a mashup from ABC Nightline News, September 3, 2021. For the first time ever, lead ABC meteorologist Ginger Z actually said the words human-induced climate change. In Canada, the business-oriented national network Global News ran almost half an hour on climate change. The network talked out loud about Canada's dirty carbon secrets, from the tar sands to our continuing coal exports, even while Canada talks so green. Last week, climate disruption got real. Millionaire getaway spot Lake Tahoe was evacuated in panic from the Caldor superfire. Louisiana and several southern states were drowned by Hurricane Ida, and they got multiple deaths, sadly. Now they are struggling without air conditioning and heat, feeling like 110 degrees, 43°C with the humidity. People have no power, no drinking water, no food, and help had not arrived in most communities 4 days later. Meanwhile, the unthinkable happened, didn't it? A Gulf hurricane continued up through America as a tropical storm, flooding northeastern states. New York City was paralyzed, with at least 13 dead there, with another 25 dead and counting in New Jersey. There were 9 confirmed tornadoes in New Jersey, Maryland, and Pennsylvania. The flooding in Pennsylvania right into Philadelphia was epic. And how could it be otherwise when 7 to 10 inches of rain fell within 24 hours, smashing precipitation records all over the place? It was mayhem. Apparently, that is what it takes for mainstream news to say the words human-made climate change. After decades from warnings by scientists and this program, even the lamest national newscasters and weather people started to report climate change like it was breaking news. People in the United States and Northern Europe are beyond worried now. They know. We are scared, and we should be. You and I knew this was coming, but it is still a shock to see how powerfully natural systems react when we disrupt the climate by piling greenhouse gases into the atmosphere. In this week's show, we go for the science behind the floods and fires. First up from UCLA, researcher Jesse Norris tells us, we know for certain extreme rainfall events are more common now than in the past. What does that mean for our future? Then stay tuned for one of the top experts on wildfires in the western United States, Dr. David Peterson from Washington State. David has the insight from decades of working on wildfires. You will get the big picture view that mainstream media never touches. We start with the science behind the mega rains striking all over the world.
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11: On Saturday, 21st of August, an impossible 17 inches of rain, 43 centimeters, fell on Waverly, Tennessee, a little town west of Nashville. More than 20 people were killed in a surprise rush of water. In Europe, mid-July, record-busting rains brought floods, killing at least 165 people in Germany and 31 in Belgium. Extreme precipitation events are popping up all over the world. Could it happen where you are? And is it climate change? At the University of California, Los Angeles, Dr. Jesse Norris specializes in these small-scale but large-impact weather events. Educated in the UK at the University of Manchester, Norris is a postdoctoral researcher at UCLA and co-author of a timely new scientific piece answering many of our questions. From Southern California, Jesse Norris, welcome to Radio EcoShock.
8: Good morning. Nice to be on.
11: Why are these strange torrents of water popping up all over the world, surprising even scientists?
8: So in the study that we've recently published, we've looked at the intensification of precipitation extremes around the world. And so if you imagine the most intense precipitation events that occur in any location, our study is finding that on a global scale, so when you can consider the whole globe collectively, they are intensifying, and so they have been intensifying in recent decades, which we have attributed to anthropogenic climate change, that means man-made climate change, and are projected to continue doing so. And so our study does not really go into this, but on an essential level, it's because as the climate warms, it can hold more water vapor, and so when the really extreme storms happen, they have more water vapor available to precipitate out. And so we're typically seeing when those most extreme events happen, they have more available moisture to precipitate. On a basic level, that's leading to intensification. There are various other physics involved that can change that relationship.
11: Right, and it's not just happening in places reported by the Western press. I've seen these events pop up in Chad and in South America, in Australia. It's really kind of a strange phenomenon. Now, you specialize in something called mesoscale meteorology. What is that, and how does it compare with the big weather maps we see on TV?
8: So mesoscale is a scale of weather that's typically on the scale of tens to hundreds of kilometers. So it's essentially the study of how precipitation systems affect how regional precipitation can be affected by processes that are occurring on a relatively small scale. So this is in contrast to what we call the synoptic scale, which is the scale of oceans and continents where large-scale weather systems evolve. But then when we look at the mesoscale, there are much more complicated processes which are involved, which can intensify precipitation locally, depending on what's happening in that specific region.
11: A few scientists on this show, and certainly the IPCC reports, tagged extreme precipitation events as a developing threat in a warming world, but the big models did not pick up such high intensity of localized events like those seen this year. What are the problems between those big models and the kind of work we need?
8: So there are a lot of processes occurring, as I explained, on the mesoscale and even going smaller on what we call the convective scale. So the mesoscale is looking at processes on a scale of tens to hundreds of kilometers, but then what we call the convective scale, which is just on the scale of 1 kilometer or less, there are processes which are very complex and involve very complex physics, which, as much as models are advancing, there are always going to be processes that are occurring unexpectedly in the atmosphere, which can lead to intensification on very short timescales that might not have been seen by models. So all the time, improvements are being made to make the forecasting models to give them more accurate precipitation forecasts, but there are still very complex processes occurring on very small scales where a large-scale storm can interact with the local geography to locally intensify precipitation and lead to precipitation amounts in very small areas which are extremely intense and have been leading to the devastation that you described.
11: Is extreme rainfall or snowfall when the air is cold enough, are they limited to certain locales known for rain, or can they happen almost anywhere in the world?
8: Yeah, so there are certain regions which are certainly more prone to extreme precipitation events. So that's the combination of rainfall and snowfall. Generally, we look to the tropics to be the most at-risk areas, which is where there's the most warmth in the atmosphere. By association, can lead to the greatest rainfall or snowfall amounts. But also in other parts of the world, when the conditions are just right. So we've seen, as you described, in Western Europe, which is in what we call the mid-latitudes, and also here in Southern California, in the subtropics, whichever type of region it is, we can still see, although average precipitation might not increase, we can still see individual events that can really wreak havoc. And depending on the processes that cause precipitation in the local region, those, when the conditions are just right, due to greater warmth in the atmosphere associated with climate change, those can become all the more intense as the climate warms.
11: Where I live in Western Canada, we just went through a 7-week heat wave, including the hottest temperatures ever recorded in this country, and the U.S. West was even hotter. And looking at the surrounding hills outside my home, I could see a haze of the last of the water being sucked out of the ground, heading into the sky. Does water from the drought-stricken West add extra juice to rainfall in other places?
8: That's a pretty complicated question. I suppose it can. So when water vapor is evaporated from the surface somewhere, it can be transported somewhere else. And when there's all the more water vapor in the atmosphere, that can lead to all the more intense precipitation in whichever region experiences the storms. So yes, in theory, there can be, as a general perspective, the more water vapor in the atmosphere, which can be stored in the atmosphere or in the land surface, wherever that water vapor ends up when it precipitates out, that can cause all the more intense storms, all the more intense rainfall amounts.
11: But I guess most of the water up there actually comes from evaporation off the oceans, is that correct?
8: That's right, yes. But again, with warmer surfaces, that evaporation is going to be all the greater. And then because the atmosphere is warmer, it's capable of storing all the more water vapor. So whether it's in the ocean surface or the land surface, the warmer temperatures are going to lead to greater evaporation and so greater amounts of precipitation.
11: Within weeks of the deadly July 13th floods in Northern Europe, a group of scientists called World Weather Attribution released a report finding intense summer rains in Western Europe are more likely and will happen more often in the coming years due to climate change. How can they know that?
8: So I'm not familiar with the specifics of that study, but I'm assuming that they have studied climate models that have projected for that particular region. That as they go through time, although they can't attribute any individual event to climate change, they can see that the models very clearly project an increasing probability of events of that magnitude to occur as the climate warms and we move through the 21st century.
11: Well, listeners, I'll put a link to that report in my show blog at ecoshock.org. If the skies can just open up and pour like we have never seen, and that's well beyond our drains and our local waterways to handle, and probably beyond our insurance company's ability to handle, this makes a warming world sound like an even more unstable place to be, in addition to the heating, which we've all talked about. Is that what you think is developing?
8: What do you mean by more unstable?
11: Well, you know, the concert in Central Park on August 21st, We Love New York City homecoming concert was suddenly rained down, more rain in 2 hours than ever recorded in Central Park, and they have records going back a long way. It just seems like you can't count on much if you have rains that are beyond what we've seen before.
8: That's right, yeah. Also, although the projection in a lot of regions is that there will be more dry periods, when those big rain events do come, they're going to be all the more intense. So, for example, here in Southern California, we go months and months without precipitation, but then we'll just have a huge deluge just in the space of a couple of weeks. So that's a particularly extreme case, but it seems that that's the projections around the world are for that to be, as you state, more unstable, so that you can expect both extreme dry periods, but also more extreme rain when it does come.
11: Rain and weather's always been uneven and difficult to predict, especially for smaller regions. As your paper explains, there are so many variable factors, from short-term forces to very long cycles. But before the new methods used by your team, it seems scientists were unable to clearly prove that extreme precipitation events during the last century have increased. Is that the case?
8: So it's not completely accurate that other studies haven't been able to show intensification of precipitation. So generally, the previous studies have been restricted to specific regions. And so previous studies have shown that in specific regions that precipitation has been intensifying in recent decades. But because of the natural variability in the climate system, you can always get some regions where you might see an intensification, and then some regions where you might see a weakening. So the goal of this study was to bring all of the regions on Earth together and say collectively, are the regions where precipitation has been intensifying, are there enough of those to say that on a global scale that this is happening, and it's more than what we would just expect from noise? To do that, we used the novel machine learning method.
11: I got to ask you about that. Artificial neural networks, or ANN, dare we mere mortals ask, what is that? What is machine learning, and how did you use it?
8: So I was not the lead author on this study, so I'm not intricately involved with the technical details here, but just on a conceptual level, it's where we, in this case, we feed in global maps of extreme precipitation. So we feed in global maps each year, and so we see the evolution of the global distribution of extreme precipitation over time, and then in terms of that spatial structure from a global perspective, the machine is able to interpret those maps and say, okay, the ones that you're feeding us from more recently, I can tell the difference between those and the ones that you're feeding me from, say, the early 20th century. That it can tell that the maps in more recent times are profoundly different because precipitation is intensifying in sufficiently many regions that it's beyond what could be expected from noise.
11: I think that's amazing science, and I don't know how far artificial intelligence can take us, but nature's so complex, it looks like we're going to need something beyond our personal minds to crack it.
8: Yes, we're becoming extremely reliant on increasing computer power to solve the very complex mathematical and physical problems that are necessary to make reliable climate projections. And so, yes, our machine learning is becoming an increasingly useful tool for various applications of climate science, and it's able to process an amount of data which we are not able to do so at all, and make inferences about what is happening to the climate system as we progress through the 21st century. And so this is one particular application, but there are all sorts of other applications that are being used to be able to make inferences about what climate change is doing to, whether it's precipitation or temperature or winds or evaporation or whatever you like, which we would not be able to do without these sophisticated artificial intelligence.
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11: This is Radio EcoShock. I'm your host, Alex Smith. Our guest is Dr. Jesse Norris, postdoctoral atmospheric researcher at UCLA. We're talking about new science that can tell us more about deadly extreme rainfall events in many parts of the world. Well, I'm getting in over my head here, but we might as well take a shot at it. I read that your team found positive relevance for some parts of the world, including the East Asian monsoon and both North Pacific and North Atlantic storm tracks, but negative relevance for other parts of the world. What does that mean, and why is it important?
8: Okay, so as I alluded earlier, when we're looking at the global patterns of these precipitation events, and so the challenge is that there are, in fact, some regions where, a small number of regions, where precipitation has become weaker. So what we're trying to do is consider all of those regions together and say that collectively the globe is experiencing more extreme rainfall. And so in this context, where we refer to positive relevance, these are the regions such as the East Asian monsoon, as you mentioned, which is where the greater signal is being received. And then negative relevance are typically in the arid regions of the world, the Earth's deserts, where you're in fact seeing rainfall becoming less intense over time. And so the job of the neural network that's trying to solve this problem with artificial intelligence is to sort these regions with what we call positive relevance and negative relevance, and establish that the regions with positive relevance are in fact greater than those with negative relevance.
11: Well, you've just stimulated an interesting idea in me. We talk about extreme rainfall events, but maybe there are weakened rainfall events. I mean, sometimes here now, instead of a rain, we just see big splattery drops that are about a foot apart. You can almost walk in between the raindrops. Maybe there is a new kind of rain developing in the drier areas. What do you think?
8: Are you referring to in Canada there?
11: Well, in the desert areas of the West, let's say.
8: All right, yeah. Yeah, we're generally expecting a decrease in, so what we refer to as drizzle, we generally expect a decrease of that, and so we expect longer dry spells with completely blue skies and no precipitation. But when the really extreme storms happen, that they are all the more intense. So that is something that is in fact projected to decrease in a warming climate. I suppose that can be almost considered as zero precipitation, the kind of events that you're referring to. But that the occurrence of something like that is not something that generally we would expect an increase of.
11: And this new paper, led by Gavin D. Matakumbura and the UCLA team, was published in the journal Nature on July 6, 2021, just a week before the freak floods in Northern Europe. That was pretty good timing, don't you think?
8: Yes, it was indeed. Yes, there as well as there were extreme monsoon rains in India and in China with all sorts of devastating impacts. So, yeah, we would argue that whenever we publish such a study, there are going to be examples around the world, whether it's in those regions that happens to experience those extreme events at that time, or if the study had been published at another time, then perhaps California or Australia or wherever else we might have seen. Although it's not something that is nice to hear about, that generally there are, whenever you might want to talk about this, there are examples right outside your door that you can look to.
11: No shortage of news stories about it, and I know that I'm going to be reporting on this for as long as we keep the show going. There's just going to be more shocking rainfall events. But the paper does note that the helpful results from machine learning do not include the possibility of rare events like a big volcanic eruption, and they may not account properly for long-term variability like the Pacific Decadal Oscillation. So if one of these years several volcanoes blow, could that throw off predictions about extreme rain and extreme drought?
8: Yeah, so in the past, when we've seen major volcanic eruptions, that can actually result in a temporary global cooling. And so that has the tendency to have the opposite effect of what we're seeing in the longer term. So that can interrupt the long-term trend that we're seeing. But generally, these kind of events, even when they're volcanic eruptions of such intensity as, for example, Pinatubo in 1992, I believe, which caused global cooling for a few years and interrupted, led to what is often referred to as the global warming hiatus. These cooling events are always just very short-lived and ultimately are not changing the long-term trend that we are that we have been seeing in recent decades and can expect to continue seeing.
11: Well, we know from the records that there was a super drought lasting hundreds of years in the American Southwest many hundreds of years ago, and that was not human-induced climate change. And likewise, Australia may have entered a long, wetter rain cycle just as the first European settlers arrived around the 1700s. How can we separate human-induced changes to rainfall from those deep historic patterns?
8: Generally, we look at the time scales of the variability. So we, in the past, we've always seen variability on the scale of tens of years, for example. But when we look at the temperature record going back to pre-industrial times, we can see a very clear warming trend, which is on a scale that is greater than what has been observed in terms of natural temperature variability. It's a challenge of separating the signal from the noise, and in this case we have enough of a signal to, so events that you refer to we would consider as noise in the grand scheme of things, and so in the data generally we see sufficient signal to be able to say that those kind of events are just natural variability, and that, but that they are ultimately dwarfed by the longer-term warming trend, which in this case is leading to a longer-term trend of intensifying rainfall.
11: A study published in June 2021 on Geophysical Research Letters found on our current emissions path, extreme storms over Europe might be up to 14 times more common by the year 2100 than they were in the year 2000. And that sounds pretty serious, not only in terms of human lives lost, but it's really costly to keep rebuilding when floods become common. Do you think planners and the rest of us are underestimating the growing threat of extreme precipitation and floods?
8: Absolutely, and I suppose it's impossible to try to imagine the scale of damage that can be done around the world and the rebuilding that will be necessary to compensate. So moving forward, some serious efforts should be taken, I suppose, to make the infrastructure more resilient to these kind of events, so that there isn't just this huge rebuilding effort each time. But that's certainly easier said than done. So I suppose it's not really our area to comment on what the response in terms of infrastructure and planning should be. But yes, in general, we can expect an increasing challenge to rebuild and prepare ourselves for the kind of flooding that in all areas around the world should become more frequent in the future.
11: In another area of your research, I have to say some scientific findings are unsatisfying for the rest of us because the conclusions often include a wide range of uncertainty. In a made-up example, I could just make it up. We could say we might get 2 to 12 more inches of rain by the 2040s, for example, but that's anything from a little more water to outright repeated floods included in that range. So, Jesse, you specialize in something called emergent constraints. What is that, and how can that help us?
8: So this is where we look at a range of projections from different climate models. So we have many climate models available, which different modeling centers around the world produce. And then in general, the scientific community tries to put all of these models together because we know that there's a wide range in projections from different models. And so we try to put all of the models together so that collectively they can perhaps make some insightful projections. And so because of the large spread in projections from different models, this leads us to the notion of what we call emergent constraints, which is where we identify a relationship between the model spread in our projected metric, for example, how much precipitation will intensify in the future, and we relate this to the model spread in a metric which is measurable by observations. So those same models that make projections are also used to model the current climate, which is, of course, observable because we have all sorts of weather stations measuring precipitation and everything else. And so we relate the model spread in the future projection to the model spread in the present climate metric. And then based on that comparison, that allows us to infer perhaps which of the climate models are the most realistic in their projection of the future metric that is ultimately of interest. And so this allows us, if we then have a large spread of model projections for our metric of interest, that ultimately allows us to reduce that spread, because we can ultimately throw out the models which, based on this method, can be concluded to be unreliable.
11: Jesse Norris, you also just co-authored a paper in June 2021 called A Distinct Atmospheric Mode for California Precipitation. Radio EcoShock is broadcast by over a dozen radio stations in California. What can listeners there, in a nutshell, hope to look for in this new science?
8: So this study was about identifying the variability over the Pacific Ocean that is relevant for California precipitation. Ultimately, the goal of the study that you refer to was to try and establish how well the climate models that we use to make projections of global climate, but also of regional climate, for example, Californian climate in the future. So the goal was to identify how well those climate models are representing the variability over the Pacific Ocean, which is ultimately relevant for predicting California's climate. And in that case, we found actually a reasonable agreement between the models and the observations, which is encouraging in terms of using those models to make predictions of, in this case, California climate in the 21st century.
11: As we wrap up here, Jesse, are there any other thoughts you'd like to leave with our listeners?
8: I'll just reiterate that our study, as well as many others, showing that what has already been observed historically shows very clear evidence that the warming climate has been leading to intensified precipitation events. And so what this study is essentially doing is validating the models that we are using to make projections for the 21st century. And so given this validation of the models, this makes it important to listen to what those models are projecting for the 21st century, which is that precipitation events are going to be intensifying far beyond what we've already witnessed in recent decades. And so this is something that should be taken into account and prepared for from a societal level, because unfortunately we do expect these kind of events to intensify beyond what has been observed thus far.
11: As Bob Dylan said, a hard rain is going to fall. We have been speaking with Dr. Jesse Norris, postdoctoral researcher at the Department of Atmospheric and Oceanic Sciences at the University of California, Los Angeles. Find links to his latest work and news articles about this summer's surprise floods in

0: were ordered to evacuate, the terrible Caldor fire raged right over the crest of the Sierra Nevada mountains. It was only the second time fire escaped over those mountains. The first was also this year, the Dixie Fire. This is yet another new phenomenon in this changing world. So why are superfires happening? And going forward into a new climate, is there anything we can do? We have reached Dr. David Peterson, professor of forest biology at the University of Washington and emeritus senior research biologist with the U.S. Forest Service. Peterson contributed to 4 books and published over 200 scientific articles, including a series of in-depth papers on climate and fire science in the American West. David Peterson, welcome to Radio EcoShock.
1: Thank you.
0: Right about now, our listeners at stations in the Northeast and Europe are more worried about big storms and floods. Are wildfires a regional issue, or do you think they have global implications?
1: Wildfires certainly have global implications. They may occur at different times of the year and in different types of ecosystems, but we're certainly seeing fires occurring on most continents, in some cases more frequently and covering greater land areas. But they'll just pop up at different times and in different places.
0: Some scientists suggest climate change will drive more fires and stronger ones. Other experts study how fires themselves may create feedback loops, driving more climate change. David, which is the chicken and which is the egg here?
1: Well, there may be a little bit of both. But the one thing that we are most certain about is that in the future we can expect more fires to occur, so higher frequency, and we expect more land area to be burned by fires. At the same time, we have to be aware that in many areas, particularly in the western United States, that fuels have built up over many decades because of prior exclusion of fires. So we have a couple of different things happening, both biologically and socially, in terms of how those different elements will come together to create more fire and cover more land area in the future.
0: It's easy to get confused, though, because watching the news, I'm sure the public thinks fires are increasing, but a team at Cardiff University used NASA satellite data to show that, unexpectedly, global area burn declined by almost 25% over the past 18 years, despite global warming. But they did include agricultural grass fires, however. What do you think? Is more of the planet Earth getting burned by wildfires?
1: It depends on where you're looking. I think that factor about the grass fires is a very important one, in fact, and whether or not you include that would certainly make a difference in the final calculation. I think what we see, though, is that certainly we have more fires during periods of warmer climate. So you have to look maybe regionally or subcontinentally to look at data. I think that just getting a global number like that isn't very meaningful. So if we look, for example, at the American West, we can see that in the last 30 years or so that there are more acres burned per year than there were prior to that. But I think the important thing is not to subdivide it too much. We look at this year compared to last year. We look at last year compared to the previous year. We have to kind of look at it over a decadal time scale in order to really derive much meaningful information from these kinds of data.
0: Well, we can go much longer term than that even. In June, I spoke with Dr. Loretta Mickley, a senior research fellow at Harvard. Their team studied ash records in Antarctica, and they found in the southern hemisphere they had more fires before white settlers arrived. The world was a smoky place. David, what have you learned about the ways Aboriginal people in the West lived with fire?
1: Well, I'm glad you brought up that topic because I was just thinking about it. We certainly have to look at that as a broader context for our current time period. So if we look at the Western North America in general, we know that fires used to burn almost all summer. And any accounts that we have, say from the 1800s, that were in newspapers or other writings, almost all of those accounts say that the skies were smoky all summer long. So what we had going on then was fires were much more prevalent over time. And then during periods of hot, dry weather, windy weather, those fires would kick up, become very intense, cover a large area of ground, and then they might die down a little bit. But they did burn all summer. So I believe that what we have is a situation where in the past, due to Aboriginal

0: burning and natural fire occurrences due to lightning, we probably had more area burned each year than we do now. Now, we can't verify that very easily, but through some of the records of ash and those sorts of things from the past, we feel like that's probably accurate. So to a certain extent, the increase in fire that we're seeing in certain places now might be making up for lost time, if you will, burning up some of those fuels that have accumulated over the past few decades.
1: So what do you see in the massive fires burning right through towns in California this year? It seems pretty remarkable, but maybe that's closer to normal? Is that what you're saying?
0: It may be. Fires used to occur in the absence of millions of people. Now we have towns and people who are living out in wildland areas. And you mentioned Lake Tahoe at the outset. This is an area that was really a disaster waiting to happen, and still is, because we have intensive population, very expensive homes and development and infrastructure that has been put in place while suppressing fires and keeping fires out. So fuels are building up, and unfortunately it was a matter of time before a fire would spread into that environment, and then you have some really significant social impacts and economic impacts. So it's a very difficult situation. That's why I say this isn't just a biological thing or a physical science-based thing in terms of climate change, but also a social phenomenon that relates to where people live. And in this case, many people live in fire-prone areas.
1: When wildfires strike, a lot of green-thinking people feel horror for the animals who lose their homes, and certainly Australia lost a lot of beloved animals, including koala bears. But as a forest biologist, you take a somewhat different view.
0: The vast majority of animals can avoid fire in one way or another. Animals that are highly mobile, deer, birds, and so forth, can get out in front of the flames and generally escape. Some animals, particularly mammals, rodents, and so forth, can go underground and escape the fire that way. Now, certainly there are some animals that are killed during a fire, and the koalas are an example of an animal that is not very mobile, and that was a tragic thing when that occurred. It was very difficult to read about that. But most animals have experienced fire before. They have developed adaptations to, you know, escape. And in some cases, the habitat that's created after fire may be more beneficial for some types of animals.
1: And there's really two kinds of fire in a way. There's the low-level fires that burn the underbrush, and that can be a good thing, you say, in the West. But then there's the crown fires that just burn the whole thing down right across the top of the trees. And I gather that the animals do okay if it's a low-level fire. They actually get some shelter and some new berries growing or something.
0: No, that's true. And again, it depends on which animals that we're actually talking about. The crown fires, if you look at a particular landscape, crown fire may not encompass that entire area. So if you looked at, say, a satellite image or a photograph, aerial photograph afterwards, you would find that some areas burn with high intensity, others with low intensity, and others intermediate. So most fires, even if they are like some of the large fires that are currently burning, including in the Lake Tahoe area, there will actually be a mosaic of different fire effects and a mosaic of different severities. And so as a result, you have a kind of a patchy habitat that develops. So some animals will be winners and some animals will be losers afterwards.
1: During 2017 and 18, you worked with a group of scientists led by Jessica Halofsky to produce a series of in-depth studies on climate change vulnerability and adaptation for several mountain chains in the Pacific Northwest. I know it's a huge question, but could you give us a bit of a view of what we should look for in those studies?
0: Well, sure. I mean, we all know this general context that the temperature is going to increase. But I think if there was one real big take-home message from those different assessments, it's that the rare but extreme events will probably be the drivers of ecological change in the future. So droughts, insect outbreaks, wildfires, those sorts of things will drive ecological change. I am not so concerned about gradual increases in temperature or gradual changes in precipitation. It's those occasional but very extreme events that will really promote most of the changes that we see in the future. So as we move out into future decades, we expect more droughts. We expect that more droughts will probably facilitate more fires. And so that's how change will occur in the future. And that's pretty much the conclusion that we reached even across, you know, all the different and diverse ecosystems in the Northwest and beyond.
1: I talked to a couple of silviculture people in British Columbia, and their advice was kind of surprising. They're saying, look, you've got to set some fires to save the big fires from happening. And I don't think the public gets that. Could you take a little time to outline what we should be doing to manage the forests?
0: Well, I certainly agree with that in certain types of ecosystems. In the arid and semi-arid regions of the Western United States and other parts of the world, where historically, fires did occur relatively frequently and reduced understory fuels. Those are the areas where prescribed burns or simply mechanical removal of fuels would be the logical thing to do. And the objective here is not to eliminate fires. We can't do that. The objective is to reduce the intensity of fires when they occur, because that will be ecologically beneficial. And also, should we choose to put those fires out, it gives our firefighters an opportunity to be successful at doing that. Now, in some systems, particularly chaparral and other types of shrubland systems, or in some of the west side, wetter, highly productive forests in the Pacific Northwest, those are not appropriate for broad-scale use of prescribed burning, because they would lead to pretty severe outcomes in terms of tree mortality, very large out-of-control fires. But in those systems that we generally consider to be fire-prone and where periodic fire is a natural and beneficial occurrence, those should be our target.
1: Well, you mentioned the market, and one of the primary drivers for forest management in the Northwest has been to create marketable timber. We have to be frank about that. Here in British Columbia, that went as far as spraying whole forests to kill deciduous trees. They replaced alders and cottonwoods with crops of conifers. But the cottonwoods were more resistant to fire than conifers. Have we made mistakes trying to create a product instead of, well, a resilient ecosystem?
0: Well, that may be true in some cases. I think the broader effects of large-scale timber harvest was that we modified ecosystems across such a large area by simplifying them. So if we reduce it to just a few conifer species, for example, that are useful for timber, those areas aren't particularly diverse, and then they aren't particularly resilient to changing conditions in the future. So what we like to suggest now to landowners and public land managers is that they consider diversifying their landscapes in terms of species, genetic characteristics, and spatial patterns, for example, forest structure and forest ages. So we aren't just putting all of our eggs in one basket. So that allows you some flexibility and diversity in your management portfolio, if you will. So if something disastrous happens to area X, area Y may still survive. So you continue to have some biodiversity existing across that landscape.
1: What if climate-driven factors like extreme heat and drought prevent the expected return of forests after these great big fires? What if they convert to grasslands or other scrub instead?
0: You know, that's certainly a possibility in some areas. Now, in our most arid locations, where some of our forests might be conducive to these large wildfires, it could be difficult for seeds to get to that area, and it could be more challenging for seedlings that do germinate to survive into the future. Now, we expect that to happen, particularly at the lower tree line. Also, if you go back into, you know, deep time, going back hundreds to thousands of years ago, those lower tree lines would go up and down, just like upper tree line would go up and down. So it's kind of an open question now as to whether or not climate change will cause a rather unusual and exaggerated change in the lower tree line by preventing regeneration. My feeling is that we will continue to have persistence of forests in some locations at lower elevation, particularly on north aspects, which are cooler and wetter, maybe not so much in the south aspects where they'll have more heat extremes during the summer.
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1: You're listening to Dr. David Peterson, expert forest biologist from the University of Washington. We're talking about coping in the new climate of superfires. We all have this religious imagery of hell. We have a cultural fear of fire. I guess all animals do. Are we getting those fears confused with the reality on the ground? And I wonder if that's interfering with the kind of forest management, sometimes fighting fire by fire, that you talk about.
0: I think you have hit the nail on the head. That is the central social issue related to fire right now. There's been, during my career, which is now about 40 years, many of these same issues have persisted, and we're still wrestling with them. And that is the central fear that people have of fire. And there's also a disconnect between where I live and how I work and what my environment is in which I work and live. So if you move into a location that is fire-prone, then you should accept the risks that go along with that in terms of living with a fire-prone environment. Just like people who may live in or near a floodplain have to adapt to flooding, people who live in an area that's conducive to hurricanes have to be thinking about how do I avoid damage that might occur from a hurricane, we need to start thinking more in that same way about fire. And I think that is starting, you know, in some areas, communities are getting together sometimes in partnership with public agencies to do what they can to reduce fuels around those communities and to do what they can to help fireproof homes and structures and other valued infrastructure. So it's starting to happen. It's very slow. And I hope that that accelerates in the future, because if you're prepared for fire, then that removes some of the fear and worry, and people can get on with their lives.
1: Yes, after Fort McMurray, the town in the north of Alberta, the oil town, half burned down a few years ago, we did have some places in British Columbia where around towns in the interior where it's forest all around, they cut down some of the forest around them and made some fire barriers and kind of got prepared because they knew sooner or later it was going to come.
0: And that's a good example of how sometimes, unfortunately, we need a disaster to motivate action. But we have all the science and information we need, so I hope we don't wait for more disasters to occur before taking some assertive action. Education's critical. Partnerships and communication by people, especially in rural areas that are adjacent to wildlands prone to fire, is just critical. And somehow, if we can institutionalize that, we'll have much more resilient and viable communities.
1: Do you think the state governors and the president are getting this climate science, that they're getting the idea that we can't just keep sending out airplanes and masses of people to fight something instead of trying to live with it?
0: Well, partly. There's such a social and political pressure to suppress fires, and the media focuses on that. The media will focus, 90 to 95% of their attention on sort of the drama of fires and the drama of fire suppression and homes burning and so forth. And I think if we could squeeze in 10 or 15% of that time in terms of talking about scientific principles and education and what do we do about this, that it would be a lot more beneficial. Now, the fact is, and I'm going to speak only here about the Western United States because that's where I've worked, is that we don't have anywhere near the budgets we need to do the kind of work that's required to sufficiently reduce fire risk. So we always run up against that as well. So we have some challenges socially and financially into actually, getting at this problem effectively.
1: Do you have any advice for what a new generation of forest scientists should concentrate on?
0: I would hope that that new generation would focus on applications, applications, applications. We don't really need a lot more basic research because I think we've outlined most of the basic issues in terms of the physics and chemistry and biology of fire. And another important factor here actually is smoke, too. We haven't talked about that yet. But smoke causes a lot of health issues in the West, affects far more people than the direct influence of fire itself. And it also causes economic damage as well. So we need to put all that in the same basket and look at it. We need to have social scientists working with biologists and physical scientists to put things on the ground that can be handled by our resource managers, and also put the information in the hands of decision makers so they can see pretty clearly that the problems are straightforward. The solutions may not be clear and straightforward, but I think the problems are straightforward, and we just have to get that out there consistently every single year.
1: It's wild that you should say that, because Dr. Andrew Weaver, a Canadian climate scientist, told us on the radio a few years ago, we don't really need to know a lot more climate science. What we need is to apply the things that we know about and get going on trying to solve some of these problems.
0: Absolutely true. You know, I have this this saying that I like to share with people sometimes, that, you know, the best time to plant a tree was 20 years ago, but the second best time is today. And the same thing is true here for fire and climate change issues, that, you know, it would have been nice if we started doing some of these things 20, 30 years ago, but we can do it today. And if we do that today, do it in a timely way, then by the year 2040, 2050, or somewhere in that area, we should have fewer problems. Because by the middle of this century, we anticipate that it's going to be much warmer. And that's when some really rather concerning things could happen.
1: Yes, there'll be strange pressure, I think, on where we put cities and how they can sustain themselves, really, in terms of water, in terms of forests, in terms of fires, and all sorts of resources. Humans are going to have to maybe gather in different places and live different ways.
0: Well, we've always found, you know, over time, that we have surprises in terms of economies, social trends, demography, and so forth. And I do think that we will see that a warmer climate will force some of those changes in the future. Lots of people talk about climate change refugees, people moving around the map. I think we're going to see more of that in the future.
1: We've been speaking with one of the top experts, I think, on climate and wildfires in the American West, Professor David Peterson from the University of Washington. I recommend the podcast where he has appeared, These Lands, the Northwest Climate Hub podcast. It's just one of many climate hubs provided by the U.S. Department of Agriculture. And you can learn more with my links in the show blog at ecoshock.org. David, thank you for sharing your time with us at this critical time.
0: It's been my pleasure.
1: I'm Alex Smith for Radio EcoShock. While we battle extreme climate events and a pandemic, a few places way beyond our homes and lands are already tipping towards a rapid climate shift. We need to travel to Greenland, to Antarctica, and next week to the Amazon. Remember when saving the Amazon rainforest was a big thing? That international pressure worked for a while back in the 1990s, but now it is all falling apart. The Amazon forest has been absorbing anywhere from 5 to 10% of all our human emissions, including the exhaust from my carbon burning and yours. That is going away, along with the disappearing heart of the Amazon in South America. Instead, parts of the Amazon have tipped. Now they are adding more carbon to the atmosphere than they can absorb. If it all goes, life in New York, London, Moscow, Beijing, and Mumbai will suffer through more heat waves and rising waters. Be sure to tune in next week as Amazon hand Kerry Bowman returns with news from the lungs of the planet.
3: I think we've already entered the era of superfires, both in Canada, continental U.S., Australia, and other areas as well.
4: If we continue up to, you know, that 3.5 and some say 4 and indeed 6 degrees, the essential thing is this is ultimately, it's not compatible with human existence. That's the raw and the ugly truth of it. And that's why we really do need to do something about it.

0: Air pollution continues to impact communities across the San Joaquin Valley. Valley Improvement Projects, VIP, is participating in California's effort to monitor air pollution in Stanislaus County, currently underway in three areas: West Stanislaus County, Southwest Modesto, and South Modesto, measuring criteria pollutants, toxic air contaminants, and greenhouse gases. 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
1: Welcome to Paradigms from KPOV, the radio show and podcast that brings you inspired, inspiring people with visions of a viable future for life on Earth that includes humans. Hi, I'm Baruch, host of the show. Glad to be here with you. Thanks for tuning in for another episode. We've got a really wonderful guest who has a new album out, great music, very thoughtful person, some really good things to say, and I think you'll love the music. So we're going to get right to that after I share some thoughts with you. This past week has seen even more absurd and bizarre displays of narcissism and vanity and dishonesty from Donald Trump. The guy is completely off his rocker, and he's got the entire Republican Party backing him up as he takes the country apart on orders from you-know-who in Moscow. I know, it sounds crazy, but this is where we are. This is what is happening. ICE continues to kidnap and kill people and put them in concentration camps. They don't care if they're citizens or not, as long as they're brown. The various appointees within the regime continue to dismantle the departments they've been given to manage. It's just madness. And now we've got Natalie Harp at Trump's side all the time. This young woman, I've seen letters she wrote to him that are just bizarre. She is obsessed with his approval. He must love that. And of course, she looks just like his daughter Ivanka, who he had made over with plastic surgery to look the way she looks. Is that weird enough for you? We know he's a pedophile. We know he lusted after his own teenage daughter because he said so publicly. We know he had her surgically altered to look like a Barbie doll. If you've seen photos of pre-plastic surgery Ivanka, she didn't look anything like she looks now. She was what was once called unfortunate looking, but Trump had her made over using the template for all the women he surrounds himself with: Pam Bondi, Kristi Noem, Ivanka, Barla Maples, Ivana Trump, Melania, and now Natalie Harp, this Barbie doll look. The United States is literally being run by a madman who is doing everything he can to suck every bit of wealth out of the country while putting his name on everything. It's gross. It's hard to believe, but again, this is what's happening. With all that going on, in communities all across the United States, in communities all around the world, people are looking out for each other. People are sharing the late summer harvest with their neighbors in the Northern Hemisphere. Children are playing with each other, with their animal friends. People are swimming and hiking and gardening. There's a lot of great stuff happening right now on Earth. The wheel of the seasons keeps turning. The birds are migrating. Life goes on, even with these insane, maniacal, cruel sickos running countries. The guy in Moscow is a lot smarter than Trump, but he's just as crazy. Same with the guy in Tel Aviv, and the guy in Riyadh, and the guy in North Korea, etc. These people who have an insatiable lust for power must be seen as sick, and we must remove them from their positions of power because all they do is cause harm, and there are a lot more of us than there are of them. By now, I'm sure you're aware that there are a lot of mass-produced food items in the United States which are no longer considered safe. There's a whole list of recalled food items. Most of them are highly processed, but some are fresh, produce that's been grown and harvested in unsafe corporate conditions. We have no more inspections and no safety standards, since those were all gutted by the Trump regime. So there are dozens of products out there that you can't eat, and I strongly encourage people, if you have internet access, which most people do, to look that up before you go shopping, especially if you still shop at corporate grocery stores. It's a great time to shop local. Frequent your locally owned natural food store, your local co-op, farmers markets, etc. That food is a lot safer. Plus, those are nicer environments to shop, and they support your local economy. You know, I've talked a lot about how we are all the inheritors of generations of trauma, but we are also the inheritors of generations of survival. All of us are descended from people who survived, and some of them survived truly horrendous things caused by humans as well as natural disasters. So when we are trying to find within ourselves whatever we need to be able to deal with what we're dealing with, remember, you are descended from people who were resilient and creative and who lived. Emma Goldman, a famous anarchist from the early 20th century, famously said, "If I can't dance, I don't want to be part of your revolution." Some people like her, some people don't. That's not the point. The point is, if we are going to outlast and ultimately overthrow these fascist, maniacal, brutal people, we can't do it by only being serious. We've also got to have fun, to laugh, listen to music, make music and art, and enjoy each other. Otherwise, they win. What they want is for all of us to be crushed and miserable. So by living and enjoying and loving and grooving, you weaken them. All right, on that note, let's meet my wonderful guest. Lynn Hollyfield, welcome to Paradigms.
2: Thank you for having me. Glad to be here.
1: It's my pleasure. I've been really enjoying your record, Diving In, and want to talk with you about it. There's a whole lot to say and to ask. But before we get into it, I want to ask you about yourself. How did you become a musician and a songwriter? And, you know, what are your inspirations? How did you come to this?
2: Well, you know, as a child, I think I always enjoyed music. And I was the youngest of, I had three older brothers, and they were listening to great music, Beatles, Cream, Crosby, Stills, Nash & Young. And my mother was in the kitchen singing old jazz standards, you know, from WNEW. I grew up on Staten Island, so that was a New York station at the time. I guess it's still there. But so I kind of had the best of like these worlds of music. I started playing guitar in grammar school. One of my friends got a guitar, and we would try to play Cat Stevens songs and use, you know, songbooks to try to play along. And we'd sit up in the park and play. And then in high school, I wrote my first song after a humiliating experience from my English teacher. We had to write a poem, and I think it was something about mountains, and I tried to get up there and say my poem, but recite my poem, but I was terrified, and I just froze, and I went back to my seat, and so I think she felt bad, and she approached me later in the week or something. She knew I played guitar, and she handed me an application to a songwriting contest. And so when I had my guitar in hand, it was so much easier to play or do things in front of people. I was just incredibly shy. Speaking was a totally different thing. So I wrote a song, I submitted it, and I actually won something from what I remember. And not that that was my inspiration to continue, but it just kind of opened a world for me that I could communicate that way and not feel terrified. And there was this connection that was happening. So kind of grew from there.
1: That's a very cool story. I mean, any experience where we get to encounter fear and move through it and get to a different place is, I mean, that's excellent.
2: Yeah, I've always been grateful for it. I mean, it kind of shocks me that I get up in front of people and sing a song and play an instrument. But I enjoy it. And, it's really that connection, you know, that happens. That just makes it so worthwhile to me. It's like a way I can communicate that I probably wouldn't have been able to do otherwise. And I've met people through it, you know, that I probably wouldn't have met otherwise. So it's just like such a gift. I'm really grateful for it.
1: Your voice has a very strong but gentle tone and very clear. You know, your guitar playing is beautiful, and your lyrics all really, I listen to the songs, and the way you phrase things is so acknowledging of the human experience, but not in some broad generic way. It feels like you're talking to me. So the combination of those things, the words and the music and the singing, create this very warm space for us to have time to just be, in a way.
2: Thank you. I mean, I appreciate that. You know, I mean, I'm not a great, you know, storyteller, you know, like if there's some, but if I've experienced it in some way, I try to write that down, you know, some, that's how I a lot of my songs kind of come about is just from some experience I've had, and then kind of, you know, build on that. That's really nice to hear. Thank you. I really appreciate that.
1: As you know, you kind of alluded to, I mean, music is just this amazing thing for those of us who love it, which I think is most people. So when a person makes music, and you know, your music's original, it comes out of you, our place in the world. I mean, we are the people. These are songs about real life on earth stuff.
2: Yeah, we're really in a time, aren't we? I mean, it's just, it's hard to know what to do. It's you know, but, you know, reaching out to others, you know, that connection again is just so important. And I don't know, it's helped me. It's been my grounding, you know, in this time to play the music, share the music, you know, that it's really helping me, and I hope it helps others. You know, it's just hard to know again, like what to do, but we do what we can, you know, you do what you can.
1: I'm talking with Lynn Hollyfield. She's got a new album out called Diving In, and we're going to dive in with the title track right now, and then we'll be back with more conversation. Here's Diving In from Lynn Hollyfield. 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

0: That's Lynn Hollyfield from her new album Diving In, and now here's some more conversation with Lynn Hollyfield. Whether it's what we're going through now, which is crazy, crazy, or what we went through, you know, almost 100 years ago, which was so similar, or other periods of time where there's upheaval and turmoil, which seem to be part of the human story, you know, having ways to express how you feel about it, but in a way that I can relate to it, other people can, you know, this is part of what can bring us together. It does bring us together.
1: Yeah, I really love that about it. And art, if it's something that you're enjoying, you kind of get lost in it for a while in a good way, you know, like it just kind of time is suspended a little bit and you're just kind of in it and enjoying it. And then, you know, you come out and it like somehow helps you go on with your day. And I mean, it's just so important, so, so important that we keep that going, you know, in various forms, all shapes and forms of art, you know, music and fine arts and theater. And it's so important.
0: You've got this record out, Diving In. It's not your first. It's beautifully produced. It's very light. And what I mean is the soundscape is actually light. It's not heavy. It's not encumbered. And so I'm interested always in the process of making the record.
1: Okay. Well, this album just came together very spontaneously. I had a lot of experiences last year that brought me to the point of making this album. I had decided early in the year I really wanted to work on my songwriting more, and I took a spring songwriting challenge with Carrie Cooper, where we wrote a song a week for 12 weeks, and we had to videotape ourselves and send it into a private Facebook group. And we would help each other, you know, with comments and, you know, good feedback, positive feedback and stuff. And so I wrote 12 songs, some keepers, some not, but some of them are on this album. And then in August, I went to the Dar Williams Songwriters Retreat, and it was there that it was just really wonderful. No competitive feel. It was just all about trying to write a better song, you know, and everybody was supportive, and it was just the most wonderful week I had in a long time, like doing things with the music. And that gathering was where I met Seth Gleer, who was one of the guest instructors. Each night, everybody signs up to play one song. It's sort of like an open mic, but like there's three nights and they fill it up and the participants can sign up and share a song. So I did Love Unfolds. It was one I wrote in the spring, and I sang it at the open mic the last night of the retreat. They had a little social after that, you know, it was our last night. We're all kind of saying goodbye and, you know, and whatnot, and just hanging out together. And one of the other instructors, KJ Denhart, had asked me if I had recorded the song. And I said, no, but I, you know, I would like to. I really like that song. And she's like, well, you know, Seth does that. And at the time, I didn't realize, I didn't really know a lot about Seth Gleer. He's just an incredible artist, the most wonderful down-to-earth human being. So I go over to Seth and I was like, you know, KJ said that you do some, you know, recording. Like, do you do that from your home? Do you have a studio? You know, I'm kind of looking for a new experience in making a recording. And so he was like, yeah, I do. Why don't we, you know, talk about it? You know, we exchanged contact information. And the following week we talked. I had enough material for a full album. So we started talking about what that would look like. And there's a hummingbird outside my window. I'm sorry.
0: No, that's so cool.
1: Yeah. And so I sent him several songs and for him to listen to. And then we talked on the phone about each song. Most of them we ended up doing. Some we let go, and I brought some other new ones in. We did this pre-production over the phone. a little bit of editing of a song or two. And then I asked him, I said, I don't really understand like how this works. He checked, there was a studio he recommended up in West Springfield, Massachusetts called Ghost Hit Recording. He's like, I'm going to check if it's available. He was like, do you, like when you've recorded in the past, do you do like a layered process or do you go in and do it live? And I said, you know, a lot, I've done some live, but most of it has been layered. And I think I don't want, you know, I don't want to do that anymore. I want to just, you know, so he's like, what would it be like if we like just sat around in a circle and played? And I said, that sounds like amazing. Yes, I'd like to try that. And then he was like, of course. I said, what happens if something's off? He's like, well, you know, we can possibly go if you're not happy with something you're doing, you could like re-record. And so he just put me at ease, and it's like it all comes together at the speed of trust. That was the best thing anyone could have said to me, right? You know, so I just felt so at ease with him. I really trusted him, and he did just this amazing job. So he books a studio. I go up, it's the week before Christmas, and I'm driving up from Southern Maryland to West Springfield, Massachusetts, and the studio is housed in an old New England church, and they had some accommodations downstairs in the church that I could stay in. They arranged for me to stay there. So I'm by myself. I go up. Andrew Odell, who owns the studio and is also the engineer, he's like, you know, I'll just give you the code for the door. You let yourself in. It's like starting to get dark. I don't know where I am. So I get inside and I open the door, and it's the most beautiful place. It's hard to describe. The apartment I stayed in was lovely and beautiful. I'm in this spacious area by myself. I brought all my instruments in, and the studio was upstairs, so I still hadn't seen it yet. And that was Saturday, and we began recording on Sunday. We started at 10 and we ended at 6, and we did that for 5 days. And I went in, and it's the most beautiful setting. The floor to ceiling windows, old. The old humongous pipe organ on the wall on the far end, high ceilings with some stained glass, beautiful lights above us. Andrew had us all set up in a circle. We could see each other. The drummer was in a booth, but I could see him. We just sat around in a circle, and they, you know, Seth had written up charts for everyone, and everyone had a rough scratch recording for me just at home. And then I would play it before we would record it, and we would talk about like the intro and whatnot. And then we would record it like a couple of times. We'd go listen to it. We'd see what we liked, what we didn't. This is a keeper, whatever. Go back, play it again 2 or 3 times. Done. On to the next song. So this recording essentially was recorded live. Kelly Halloran came in midweek, so she added her beautiful violin to a couple of songs and got to play with us live on For Emma and There's Always a Way. But she added some violin to Sweet Tea and some of the other songs. But other than that, and some harmony vocals, we were basically doing this live. It was just the most wonderful, wonderful experience. And that energy in the room, everybody was just so kind, so just amazingly imaginative. And, you know, they had ideas and they brought it to the songs. And I'm just so grateful. I mean, it just was just a fantastic experience.
0: We'll be back with more conversation with Lynn Hollyfield talking about this record and life. But here are a couple more tracks from Diving In. We're starting out with one called We Are the People.

see past the lies, embracing our differences with love in our eyes. We're marching together

0: Love Unfolds from her new album, Diving In. That's Lynn Hollyfield. Before that, we heard We Are the People. And now here's some more of my conversation with Lynn Hollyfield. This is Paradigms from KPOV. You know, you listen to a record. I mean, they're not records anymore, but you listen to some recorded music. And the process by which it came to be is a mystery, but you just made it very real. And it sounds like it was really a warm, convivial group experience making art together. You can't beat that.
1: It was really, really something. And that first day, I will add to it, it started snowing. And so I'm sitting in a circle and the windows are, you know, off to the side, and I look out and the snow is just, it was just amazing. It truly was.
0: Well, you can hear it in the songs because there is this gentle, like what

0: back to Maryland, and I was just like, I was so happy with these rough, you know, whatever, the first mix of this session we had. I was just, I couldn't believe it. I'm like, I have 11 songs here in a week.
1: And he's fast.
0: Yeah, very talented and skilled in what he does, you know, because I just, it was amazing.
1: It's lovely.
0: Yeah. Thank you.
1: So the record's out, and I know that you are very much a live performer, and so I imagine you're playing this out. How's that going?
0: Good. I'm lining things up. I played a lot in the spring, and then I had a little gap here in the summer. My brother passed away suddenly.
1: Oh, I'm so sorry.
0: And so I'm like in the midst of this like joyful release, and then, you know, so I'm, you know, kind of coming back. And so I have some things scheduled in August. September's busy, and then I'm gonna be doing definitely some things in October. But I'm gonna go to the regional conferences, the Farm, the Midwest Conference, and I'm gonna go up to NERFA again. I love the Northeast. I mean, growing up on Staten Island, I kind of thought I would be living up there, but I met my husband and we ended up coming south. So any chance I get to go to upstate New York or anywhere up there.
1: I'm from Vermont, so I totally know what you're talking about.
0: I love it. I just love it so much. And so, want to keep connecting and networking up there so I can, you know, hopefully perform more up in that region. So I'm working on that right now.
1: I don't know if you want it or not, but I want to offer you a soapbox moment if you want it. Your thoughts about what we're going through right now in the U.S., in the world, in humanity.
0: Yeah, you know, I feel, you know, it's been interesting recently. You know, I'm not a big, like, sports fan in any way, but I will say, like events like the Knicks game. Okay, I'm from New York, you know, but the Knicks winning that championship, the FIFA World Cup, like there was something about these events that was really intriguing to me, because again, I'm not into sports. I didn't even know who was playing, you know. Before my brother passed, he loved it, and he explained all about the Knicks and how they hadn't been in this forever, and it was like, oh my gosh. It just was like an event that brought people together regardless of all the craziness in the world. And I think I just appreciated that so much, that there's some hope. Like, you know, we kind of forget all our differences. I mean, I like to think about the common threads we have. I think that's what's going to get us. No, but we've never all agreed upon everything. And yet, it keeps getting pushed, you know, pushed at us that, you know, we're so different and one side's right and one side's wrong. And I'm just sick of it. You know, the people I meet, strangers, the bank teller today, we're having a conversation. I don't know this person. We're laughing. I have to hold on to those things. And you know, it's small, but I really think from a grassroots kind of grounding level, we're going to somehow pull through this, but it's going to be us, you know, seeking out those common threads with each other and just acknowledging we're different. We've always been different, but we're not evil because of our differences. We don't hate our country because we think differently from people. I mean, it's being spoon-fed to us like nonstop is just unbelievable. But I've got to hold out hope. I mean, I may be an idealist, but I really think it's the commonality we all share in our humanness. And the more I talk to people, there's always something we have in common. And that's what is so beautiful. And I want to hang on to that.
1: I'll be back with the final part of my conversation with Lynn Hollyfield after we hear a couple more tracks from the new album, Diving In. This one's called Our Place in the World.

0: Don't Ever Give Up, Lynn Hollyfield, and Our Place in the World from her new album, Diving In. All right, and now here is the final part of my conversation with Lynn Hollyfield. One of the things about humanity seems to be that we rise when things are at their worst, even if we've made it bad. And so when you talk about the common threads, we need to remember them. And in a way, maybe people need to forget them in order to remember them. Like, we have to go through this thing of all this absurd separation and focus on differences in order to remember, no, that's actually not the trajectory. That's not the path.
1: Yeah, I think, you know, no one wants to see a child separated from their family, right? No one wants to see their son or daughter in the military fighting these crazy wars that seem to be ones of distraction and possibly lose their lives. I mean, it's heartbreaking seeing those pictures of the three soldiers recently that I think, you know, if we all, you know, again, just kind of seek those common points that we share.
0: And music is part of how we do it.
1: Yeah.
0: I'm appreciating your contribution to the big dialogue, the big conversation.
1: Well, thank you. I'll just share, I'm working on an interesting project right now that's not all musical. It's actually a documentary about a woman who was a sculptress, I guess you'd say, and she lived in the community that I live in now. The community I lived in prior to this had one of her sculptures in the main town center. And I moved down here and we were walking in a park by the river and I'm like, that looks like a miniature of the, you know, and I come to find out she had her studio here in Akakik and carved these amazing statues and did a lot of artwork in Greenbelt, Maryland, where I lived as part of the WPA, the Work Projects Administration. A lot of social justice kind of reliefs on the school library facade. And I mean, she was a really interesting and complex person. But again, like there's this common thread, like some reason I lived in both places. It's just really wonderful to be able to help work on this project. And I'm hoping some of the music from this new CD may go in it. I don't know, like snippets, like intros, like there's this feel of water. We live very close to the Potomac River. So, you know, it's kind of an interesting project. I haven't really done anything like this. So I'm working with the filmmaker and trying to see, I'm trying to write a song about her. But again, like from what we talked about earlier, I really write from my own experience. So like I'm trying to figure, she is a very complex person and trying to figure out how I can make that happen and make it come across in a good way.
0: That sounds wonderful. That sounds like a really interesting project.
1: Yeah.
0: How cool. Lynn, I just really pleased to meet you and I love the music and it's nice to hear where you're coming from. We're all in this common threads together. And I love it that you're right out there about that.
1: Yeah, well, thank you, Baruch, for this experience. I really appreciate it.
0: Lynn Hollyfield, thank you so much for talking with me, for being on Paradigms, for sharing all this heart and soul and music and good stories about making music. Just wonderful. Folks, the website is lynnhollyfield.com, LYNN. HOLLYFIELD. Definitely check out Diving In and all of Lynn's previous records. All very well worth listening to. Really great music to live with. And I hope you'll also visit the Paradigms website at paradigms.life, where all of our episodes are archived. And I've still got some baseball caps to give away with the Paradigms logo on them. If you like one, just send me an email, baruch@paradigms.life. And let me know where you listen to Paradigms and what your mailing address is, and I'll send you a baseball cap. I think I've got four left. Well, one of the things that Lynn was really stressing about her music is that she's really intent on communicating from her life experience in ways that other people can relate to. So let's let the word for the week be communication. And let's really be mindful of how we communicate and what we communicate. What's our intention? The point of communication is for the other person to receive what we're sending out. How can we do that effectively? All right, we are going to close out the show, as always, with one more track of music from our guest's new album, Lynn Hollyfield, Diving In. The song is called There Is Always a Way. Baruch signing off for this episode of Paradigms. We'll be back next time with more inspiring people. Until then, communicate and be well.

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5: Thank you so much.
4: So, why don't we begin with your childhood around the jungles of Suriname and then move into your experience in the concrete jungles of Miami?
5: Oh, that sounds wonderful. I'm from Suriname. It's a country right above Brazil that not many people have heard of. It's considered the most tree-covered country in the world. And there were so many different cultures and peoples living there in more preserved ways than many areas of the world because of this dense and thick rainforest. There were, for example, 6 Maroon tribes. These are descendants of enslaved people living in the forest, able to stay hidden for centuries from their enslavers and from colonizers. And one of my descendants on my maternal side was a slave. So even though I don't look black, I'm multiracial, multicultural, that has been one of the strongest ties to my ancestral roots. I have also some Chinese ancestry, Portuguese, Dutch, and Jewish ancestry. So there's so many different peoples there and contract workers from India, from Java, Indonesia. So those were my ancestors. And my parents studied abroad in Holland before I was born for 7 years. My mother was a principal, a teacher, my father an architect. So they brought some, you know, very modern Western ideas back with them to Suriname. So I was influenced by all of these different cultures and ideas, people in Suriname. It's interesting to think of Suriname and the rainforest too as layered. And on the northern coast, it borders the Pacific Ocean. And if you go deeper in, you get closer to Brazil and to the mountains. So most of the people live at the coast, and as you go deeper in, it becomes much more dense, much more mysterious, much more people, you know, really practicing the indigenous ancient ways. So I was very, very drawn as a child to the mysteries of the rainforest, even though when you're living in the city, even like near you in the same street, you have patches of rainforest. If you just go further in, like half an hour in, every weekend we went to Boiti, which is what we called this patch of land that we had, about 4 acres, and we planted fruit trees and vegetables there. I was always like drawn to go deeper, but we couldn't go too deep because children couldn't get malaria shots. But I felt a very, very strong connection to those ancient spirits, to nature spirits, to my ancestors. So that very much shaped my experience, and it's one of the reasons when I learned about Mowgli, I immediately connected and felt like I was Mowgli. Suriname and Paramaribo, the capital, are not very modern at all, but back then I already associated so many vices, so many ways that we're not aligned with our true nature, maybe because of the way my mother especially was running the household, wanting us to be academic. In my mind, being more fire and earth like, I was quite, you know, resistant to some of the regimens and things that she was imposing on us. So in any event, that was a lot of my childhood, playing in the rainforest, escaping and wanting that peace and wanting to know more, feeling really, really drawn to mysteries I had no words for.
4: And then you went to the concrete jungles of Miami during your adolescence following a military coup in Suriname.
5: Yes. So at 10, there was a military coup. Suriname had been independent for 5 years, but there had been strife in terms of who got to rule, who got the most, you know, power, sort of battling for all of that. And things got so chaotic, so violent, dangerous. My mother tells us stories where military men would come up to her in her office wanting her to send junior high school kids to the city to protest and to indoctrinate them. And she would stand up to them and say, no way, no how. The parents did not give permission and there were boycotts and protests. And my father, his office was in the city. And there were times where stray bullets would come through the walls, the windows. So about 3 years later, they had enough and they decided to go to Miami. And that was a big shock. I am a shamanic practitioner, and when I did one of my first journeys and going back to that time period, the way it was shown to me, it was like going from a full color movie to a cartoon that was black and white. At that time, I did not really know how to put my finger on all the losses. Of course, I knew about missing my family, my friends. I lived in a very close-knit community too, where most of my mother's siblings were living in the same street. There are lots of kids around all the time. So yeah, I knew that I missed all of that. I missed the rainforest sanctuary. But in terms of that reality, being so rich, so multicultural, and then almost feeling like you're going to 2D type of life and making sense of the world through those lenses with all that loss at that age as an adolescent and dealing with all, you know, all your other adolescent mayhem, that was quite difficult. I shut down. I even experienced a selective mutism in my mind. It was just, you know, telling people I didn't speak English to avoid communicating. And it was kind of internally felt like a cold war. I was so angry and so imploded, I didn't want to interact with anybody. So it took a few years to come out of that and getting in trouble and that sort of thing. And my father went ahead to California looking for work. And eventually we joined in my senior year in high school. And that's when I started to turn my life around and studied psychology in college. And I had nobody in my family who had even studied psychology or any lineage of healing. So this was quite unique, and I have a large extended family. It's quite unique in feeling very called and drawn to all of that, even as a child, having dreams and insights, premonitions about all sorts of things related to healing.
4: And then you write in the book about when you were in grad school that you started losing touch with all of that, and that your ancestors and guides actually saved you from getting completely lost in that world and cut off from your earlier inner knowing.
5: Yeah, so I would say that self-healing that happened, even though it was quite turbulent, it involved some bullying and a lot of panic, crying spells as a sensitive person, as signs of PTSD during even positive experience like being interviewed for a prestigious scholarship in college. I remember moments like that, or needing to talk for a presentation in class, completely losing it. I still was able to tap into what I consider this lifeline to the rainforest, the soul sanctuary. I was able to recreate it inside of myself, not really fully aware of how I did it or what I was doing, but definitely intrigued in psychology too and trying to bridge these ideas. So in graduate school, I was absorbing all that I was learning as like a sponge, really loving all of that. But at some point in my third year in an ethics class, I was learning about our need or the importance of heavily relying on evidence-based methods. And all the research that I had read about so far, even though I was specializing at this point now in multicultural psychology and spiritual methods, there is very little about intuition, the shamanic methods. I didn't quite have a word for that, but I knew that I relied very heavily on intuition. I had a corner. I worked in an admin office, and both my binder and this corner were like plastered full of quotes and sayings. These were all to supplement my education, but I did not realize that at the moment. And so when I learned, you know, that it would be irresponsible, that we could potentially harm our clients, I felt something got triggered inside of me, and I felt very threatened by this. And of course, it was a strong reaction, and it was more intuitive than logical. I think it was my ancestors trying to reach me, and I started to hear drumming, kind of like how a song gets stuck in your head. I just kept on hearing repetitive drumming, and these were sounds that were very common growing up in Suriname and going to different ceremonies and things. And I also know these were the drumming sounds. This is what happened when the Maroons enslaved the descendants, and the runaway slaves would go back and try to free other slaves from plantations and often burn them. So it felt kind of like that, like to encourage me, to embolden me. And I didn't quite know what was happening. But of course, in hindsight, it all had to do with I could not so easily give up my intuition. This was core to the healing. But I felt very selfish at that point. I felt very indulgent. I felt very irresponsible. So I started to do what I had done when I was a child, keep it all to myself. As a child, I did trust my guides, even though they were wanting me to do things and understand things that would go against what my parents or my mother especially were telling me and teaching me. And I had learned what I call later in my Soul Authority book, this double-mindedness already, because I felt so double-minded. I wanted to connect so deeply, but to connect meant either I would have to force myself to go to sleep and belong, or I would be awake and authentic and be rejected. So I figured out something where I could be authentic and still attached and decided they don't need to know everything. And that is, I believe, a very hard call for a young child to decide to do. But that's what my guides told me. And some of my imaginary childhood friends like Anne Frank, like that's what she did. So I already felt like a book was being birthed inside of me. And so anyway, in graduate school, I ended up sort of doing that same thing. Like the authority figures wanted me to practice in this particular way. I could quit that school and could pursue shamanic healing or some other approach where that was totally okay. I mean, right next to us was the Institute of Transpersonal Psychology. Right now it's called Sophia University, I believe. But in any event, my guides were saying that is also not the answer. You are to do this double-mindedness. You are to practice what you believe your guides are wanting you to do. And at the same time, note why this is making you feel so anxious and so unsure of yourself and so threatened in these environments. And that's what the book needs to be about, which is how, in my mind as a child, the book started. I was going to do that and tell the adults and the parents what was going on in children's minds. So it was a parallel theme that I was now carrying through in graduate school.
4: Could you tell us more about the ancestors and guides that were communicating with you and how you were receiving that communication and how you were able to connect with it in terms of trusting that voice?
5: Yeah, so in graduate school, this was the time where I really learned to be more self-aware. All of this was happening quite intuitively my whole life, starting in childhood. And in childhood, how it would happen, you come in contact with many different people, but there was a Maroon woman, Elfrida, who is a housekeeper, but often stayed many hours and sort of switch over to nanny, even though that was not her official role. But we had a strong connection and I would hang out a lot with her. And so intuitively, I would just feel her aura, and I felt like she would understand me when I would wail and wanting to go into the rainforest and couldn't when my cousins went, for example. And also when I would go with my parents and they did not properly teach me how to honor, for example, what Ramama, which is the mother of the water spirits and how to honor them. And so I would pick up a lot of things very quickly, intuitively from her without really full understanding. I'm getting a teaching, right? These things would just happen naturally. Now, when I got to graduate school and all these things were happening, I was scrutinizing myself as we typically do as graduate students, where you diagnose yourself with everything and look at the DSM, which is this diagnostic manual that we treat as a Bible. And so many of us tend to think we have this personality disorder and that personality disorder. So, of course, when all this was happening, I thought it was psychotic. I was hearing things. I was also aware enough to know, because of my multicultural studies, that there could be more going on, and the Western psychologist might not totally understand this and could pathologize this. So I was entertaining all these ideas, but doubting myself a lot, also thinking, well, then I must maybe even have a personality disorder. So when I became confident, I was into double bind again, because a personality disorder is when you think everybody else is wrong and you're right. So no matter where I went, I started to find my reality would unravel and I could not ground and find my power. So eventually, fortunately, because writing had always been my outlet and where I could ground and be calm and things would come through, almost like a way of channeling this automatic writing. So I felt, at that point, I was also a co-leader of a student of color group, and at that time, there was a lot of conflict whether the group should be open and closed just for students of color, or if white students who wanted to support these causes could also join. And I felt very torn about keeping it closed, which is what the students of color wanted, because I'm also multiracial and from a culture and country where there was much more interaction and intermingling. And I mean, I now understand the different perspective, but at that time I was very torn. So I started to write a letter to the whole school community. And that's where my great grandmother, the one with African ancestry, came through very loud and clear. And I could very much hear what my ancestors wanted. And so in this letter, I'm calling the community together, but I'm also criticizing all of these splits, and it was the start of so much, including eventually my dissertation. But in the midst of that, there was even a paper I wrote that was entitled The Psychological Lynching of Multiracial People. As you can imagine from that title, there was a lot of anger, there was a lot of rage, there was a lot of the ancestors telling me, I first thought it also the drumming and this feeling of endangerment. I thought it had to do about the rainforest and the trees and the forest being endangered, because there were rumors of different people doing illegal logging and that sort of thing. But then it became more clear that the endangerment had to do with my own inner rainforest and my own connection to this sacred feminine, to nature. And that's how the fight and the journey and the initiation began, and how things opened up for me. And I continued to, through writing and then later to more formal shamanic journeying and meditations, start to identify that guidance coming through. And it was very clear when that was happening.
4: I would love for you to talk about the kind of people that you work with and the experience of embodying the kind of contradictory emotions that many of us experience in our culture, like love and rage, connection and alienation, and passion and despair in our lives, you know, as what you refer to as highly sensitive, brilliant, deeply caring, visionary trailblazers, you know, in the face of the oppressive and soul-crushing structures that still dominate our society.
5: Yeah, so even as an intern, I would, for some reason, just maybe mysteries of what's happening in the ether, but I would attract these kinds of people, even undergrad students, for example. These are a few that stand out in my mind. One who had called CPS on her mother and was the one actually wanting to be removed from her mother, who was not a good parent, and she was more in tune with her inner guidance and inner parenting and okay with this tremendous loss and rupture in her family, right? These kinds of brave people. Another one that stands out is somebody whose boyfriend had suicided and she was having lots of mystical experiences and connections around his anniversary. Is that like him coming through and contacting her? So I didn't quite know what to make of it back then, but it was definitely making it almost impossible, as I write in my memoir, to ignore this pull, this courage I needed to develop and cultivate, to trust my intuition. First, I thought it was being indulgent and it was just something that I had the impulse, you know, to sort of pursue. But when it was very clear that if I don't trust my intuition and what's happening, I am going to harm my clients, the kinds of clients that find me, it was the exact double bind, I guess, that I needed to be in and see that and know whatever I was being told, that this is harmful, is not correct, right? In front of me, I know this moment, I need to trust my intuition and connect to these clients in this particular way. So I started to become more self-aware, looking for ways to make sense of who I am, who they are, and being highly sensitive people, empaths, all of that makes the most sense in terms of research, in terms of us actually having more mirror neurons. These are parts in our neurological system that gets activated when we feel empathy, when we see others in trouble or pain. So we have more of these mirror neurons firing. So I continue to naturally appeal to this clientele, and eventually I moved my practice. I worked at UC Davis at the counseling center there for 5 years, but then moved and opened my own private practice near UC Berkeley. And so got a lot of referrals from that university. And as you may know, the reputation, right, Berkeley, you get quite a lot of activists and rebels who go to that school, and then they started to find out about the way I work. So I get them from every possible field you can imagine, but they tend to be the sensitive ones, the misfits, the ones who often think there's something wrong with them, while they actually are the ones who are very loyal to their wholeness and their authenticity. And like me, how I, you know, struggle with being inauthentic at times just to fit in or to advance their careers or do whatever, and very aware of these dilemmas. So the questions in terms of all this complexity, all these feelings that we're having, if we think of your inner wholeness and society being much more accepting, expansive, we would, you know, especially us sensitive people, more expansive, aware people, we would be able to feel all of our feelings and feel connected and be at peace, right? Not be in any conflict around that. But because many of our social systems, institutions around us, and Dr. Gabor Mate speaks a lot about that conflict between our authenticity and our attachment as often being an unfortunate choice. So because of that pressure, as social beings, to fit in, also often for survival reasons, belonging is very important, not just socially and emotionally, but often, you know, financially, practically. We experience this conflict where we feel the pressure or the expectation to shut down parts of ourselves that the group has in their shadows, that the group we want to belong to has not fully embraced. Whether it's identity related, you know, gender or sexual orientation or how to be as a man, woman, or person of color or ethnic group or speaking certain language, religion, whatever. Or it could just even just be, you know, your disposition, being more sensitive, being maybe more emotional, being more thoughtful, being deeper, whatever it might be. So that group has not really embraced their vulnerability, these parts of themselves that require tremendous courage to be open about. And so we feel pressure by these groups to shut these parts down. Now, whenever a key part, a core part is shut down, you're going to experience grief feelings from either denial, shock, going all the way to rage, despair, sadness, and so on. If we don't understand that our feelings, our inner struggles are related to unfairly having parts of ourselves shut down, what can happen is instead of fully grieving and then if you go through the grief cycle, you're able to retrieve strength and clarity parts of yourself. If you don't fully go through that, you end up often over-identifying with those intense feelings and maybe even blaming yourself, thinking something is wrong with you and shutting down these important feelings and therefore short-circuiting that grief cycle. So that is a very common experience, as you can imagine, for people who are not only very sensitive, but also trailblazers, very feisty, very determined to stay connected, but, you know, could really remain stuck in that process because it's hard to find a clear path forward where you're not going to experience a lot of setback, pushback, and resistance.
4: So a lot of this work involves building or creating a container, strengthening ourselves as a container to contain these kind of very difficult and contradictory and powerful emotions. And in the shamanic tradition, there's this term soul retrieval, of retrieving fragmented parts of ourselves. And in this process, like when we don't have the ability to contain all of these powerful emotions, particularly the ones that are bouncing off each other or conflicting with each other, and we bury some of them, or we reject them, or just feel that they're not appropriate, we are in effect fragmenting ourselves and burying like parts of our soul in these kind of subterranean caverns or conditions that make it very difficult for us to retrieve them, so that we stay stuck in those places of fragmentation. So it's a very interesting way of looking at and understanding these kind of dynamics.
5: Absolutely. And here's where I feel my clinical psychology training and my challenging experiences moving to the U.S. and my own trauma had a larger purpose, which is for me to really understand the Western ego mind and also understand the lower self. And I define the lower self as the part that is more loyal to our trauma body versus our truth body. So we both have a truth body, and I would call the truth body the parts of ourselves that is online, so to speak, when we're in our soul authority, when our higher self or spiritual self, the part of ourself that wants us to evolve and be aligned with what is in our highest interest and also aligned with the greater good. While the lower self is the ego mind that is more fear-driven, that's when our trauma body is more online, our pain body, and we are more self-protective. We think that this self-protection is aligned with our greatest good, but often is more self-sabotaging and constricting. So when I started to learn and be very enthusiastic about teaching my clients how to do shamanic journeying and connect to these guides, what I discovered is that they often did not have enough nuanced understanding of their own ego mind and what got triggered and what part started to take over. So we can have traumatized, as you said, split parts. How I now visualize it is that I help people enter their soul sanctuary, which is this, like you're saying, this container, this womb-like space, this chrysalis, this healing space. And as they enter it, become more aware of the trauma bubbles around them, floating around them, with soul parts of younger selves, or sometimes could be also past life selves. It could also be ancestral influences that are confusing them. So we are trying to get all these parts to come into the grounded soul sanctuary that is grounded in nature, with nature, with a central sacred tree guide and the natural elements. So before I did that and set that up and helped to resource the adult self and the ego mind, what would happen is that they could connect to amazing guides or could start this process, but then could get triggered also and suddenly shift. Sometimes it has happened that a client would want to fire the guides or did not like what the guides had to say. Or sometimes, like you said, these younger selves or wounded selves would hide or not be accessible, gets more complex even, right? They are contracted with entities, coping mechanisms that are very attached to the fear driven ways of protecting. And sometimes you would have these younger selves that did not want to be retrieved, like their power, like their situation, like to escape, and thought they were in a better situation with whoever, whatever at the time. So that's why I developed the soul sanctuary and have the ego mind first agree and consciously understand what needs to happen to be the soul operator, to orchestrate these retrievals and also become much more self-aware of its own self-sabotaging habits. So we start with a very complex concept, actually, when they first connect to their all-encompassing central sacred tree that connects as above with so below and helps them to understand the idea of equanimity, which is non-dualism, not polarizing, and the idea of cycles and the idea of, you know, out of every death comes a new birth, this composting, this completion of the grief cycle, the understanding of how vulnerability and breaking apart your own rigidness, especially ego hardness, is helpful, is necessary. And this vulnerability would then be like this softening, this water, this nourishment for these new seeds. So the ego mind really needs to first understand this process and work with each of the elements to understand the seasons, the cycles, the what I call the hang-ups. When they work with, for example, air, they start seeing where they split off their ideas and mental concepts of good, bad, of their goals in life. Then we work with fire, where they start to understand boundaries or lack of boundaries, lack of this sort of this inner climate denial and lack of understanding of their own personal warming signals and how they may have denied them. Also through the ancestor lines, that's a big one, our fire, our own personal immunity, passion. These boundaries have, over the generations, have been severely hampered with. So most of us don't have very good role modeling or understanding how to keep those intact. And then once that is repaired, we can ground more in the body, relax more. And of course, that is compromised without the repairing of the boundaries. But once you're in the body, in earth, then emotions can flow.

0: the power tripping, the conditioning. And so it has been much easier to heal that and realign all those misalignments.
1: So talk about double-mindedness. You touched on double-mindedness and the importance of that.
0: Yeah, double-mindedness is a very challenging concept for the ego mind, for the logical mind, because it has to do with grasping paradox. And that is related to the ideas of equanimity and non-dualism. These are Buddhist concepts. And the way to think about that paradoxical wisdom, that paradoxical mindset, here are some examples where as we grow older, for example, we might experience ourselves becoming more successful, more powerful, more skilled. And when we hit midlife, as I am, you start realizing, or maybe many of us before then, that life is more complicated, that you are to fully embrace and surrender to life while in the back of your mind knowing very well that it's not going to last forever, that at some point you physically cross a line, or kind of, as we say, you know, decline, go over the hill. And this is hard for us to understand because we want to retract. We don't want to go full out if there's no point, so to speak, to it. It's all going to come to an end. But that is the idea of paradox and double-mindedness. How can you be equally invested in your physical well-being and simultaneously understand it from a spiritual perspective, from a wiser perspective, and even an understanding that as you physically decline, you could spiritually emerge and become wiser, or that the spiritual self can hold these two polarities. This, what we might see as pain, pleasure, good, bad, life, death, darkness, and light, or physical, spiritual. They're not polarities in that they're enemies of one another. They're supporting one another, and our logical mind has difficulty grasping this. So this double-mindedness has to do with understanding that you have access to this eternal life, this love, this limitlessness, this vastness, and not also completely basking in that and losing touch with what I call the trauma body, with all that is still in need of transformation, of composting, the pain that we are often dealing with, that we often still need to transform. And we experience in the body as often unsettled emotion, undigested, unprocessed emotion. And many of you may be familiar with the term spiritual bypassing. But if we don't practice double-mindedness, we can toggle back and forth. We can either be in the despair, see how stuck we are, see how difficult it is to find our path and not want to deal with the resistance and the obstacles in front of us. But the opposite solution, and being too much in our wholeness, too much in our truth body, too much in our spiritual self, is also not the answer. And many sensitives who meditate and have mystical practices can also get stuck there and not acknowledge enough what they're still in pain about, what they're still upset about, might not set enough limits with people or projects or work or even parts of themselves enough, and spiritually bypass the emotions and the signals that are telling them that they're not okay, that their needs are not met. So the double-minded stance, which I sometimes also refer to being at least one degree more embodied, more present with your wholeness than your wounding, and that you'll be fine, has to do with recognizing this greater truth of who we are, this greater soul, and that our ego mind is a subset. Ego mind tends to go hand in hand with the trauma body. Understanding that that is a subset allows us to access the depths of our strength, of our wisdom, and use that to engulf, to alchemize, to transform what is still causing constrictions and misalignment and dis-ease within ourselves. So as long as we're one degree more there, we're able to do that successfully. And some people ask, you know, it's kind of like a silly ratio, because technically you could be 100% in your wholeness and 100% in tune.

0: with your wounding or with wounding all around you. But our logical mind tends to do this either or thing. And when we're much more in our wholeness, in our blissful, ecstatic sort of self-awareness, it is hard for people often to simultaneously feel pain, rage, despair, or whatnot. So that's why I say just be there just one degree. But if you're able to manage that paradoxical state of mind, good for you. That is what we're after.
1: Mm-hmm. So one of the things you mentioned that could be a potential cause of trauma in our lives is through our ancestral lines. And lately it's become very fashionable to talk about connecting with our ancestors. And many of us may not feel like we have any ancestors that we can really look to for wisdom and strength. So I would love for you to talk about how you work with people to clear unresolved ancestral issues and trauma, and also the consequences of not doing that work on ourselves, for ourselves in our own lives, and also the impact that that could have on the world around us.
0: I love using metaphors, and as you know, shamanic journey involves a lot of myth, metaphors, archetypes, symbols. So this is a metaphor that I use a lot with my students, with my clients, to help them understand the impact of unhealed ancestral trauma. We can think of our bodies or vessels kind of like a car, so to speak. And let's say you inherited a car from your parents. And don't do a lot of examination what other cars really look like or how they function. And you're really not aware that the tires are misaligned and your car keeps pulling to the right, for example, or there's something wrong with the brakes. They don't really brake as quick as they need to. There could be other things problematic with the car, and only by knowing how to check what's going on and going under the hood will you know that. Let's say you're now driving the car and you are trying to get to a certain destination, and because of the problems with your car, it's much more challenging for you to get there. You're also not as good as a driver, feel as confident, because things just don't make sense, right? You have to accommodate and do a lot of adjustments in your steering and in your braking and so on. So this is us often not understanding the body, the vessel we inherited. And also, not necessarily that we inherit roads, but we could also, because of where our parents may have taught us to drive or what we're familiar with, we're only used to certain kinds of roads and feel very uncomfortable driving other kinds of roads. And what can happen if you don't understand that the inherited car has to do with what your parents, grandparents, and so on had access to, how well they knew how to maintain the car, what resources they had to buy the car, and also what roads they had access to. So you can end up expecting a lot from yourself and even beating yourself up and blaming yourself for things that are not your fault, and really not seeing yourself correctly. Maybe you are an excellent driver and now going over and beyond and, you know, really doing way too much, spending way too much energy compensating for problems that could be resolved now that you're maybe an adult and have some resources or could check things out with a mechanic or learn from other people this special map or these special roads or, you know, places that are better suited for you. If you don't know that and don't do that, you miss out on a lot. You have this false concept or wrong concept of yourself of being a bad driver, because why does it take you so long versus somebody else, you know, doing things much easier, much faster? And you're also wasting a lot of your precious energy on resolving things and dealing with the same problem day in, day out, when that issue could be resolved at its root and be done and over with. So I hope that metaphor makes sense in terms of how we, in our own bodies, if we don't understand what we are contributing to a certain problem, how well we're dealing with the problem, and what is really not our doing, where we can get help to sort of look under the hood and maybe align things in a whole different way that we had no idea was possible, but going to some experts or researching, looking for help, it's the same idea. We could resolve things and be forever done and use our assets, our energy, our resources to continue to go on that path and go to this destination that we've been trying to get to, but just have not been able to because of these other issues. So I use a lot of metaphors. Now we're going to switch to another metaphor. So your soul sanctuary is like a womb, or I see it more as an ecosystem where you're a microcosm, similar to the earth, and the elements that you host that move through you are like wind and warmth from the sun, energy, earth, and water. Right? And when we look at the earth, there is this mysterious, harmonious interconnection between these elements. And when we think of a tree also connects the above and below, meaning sun and earth, and holds in its body these two energies, embodies them, so to speak. And we do too as humans. It's just that we can hop and we sometimes think, you know, of ourselves as separate from the earth, but we're just 1 degree removed from our food sources and plants, which depend entirely on sun and earth, right? So I see the trees as our earliest ancestors. And then there is a whole line of ancestors who came, who were very much living in alignment with these two ancient parents, so to speak. And our ego was not developed enough for us to get confused and think of ourselves as separate and really just stand in the way of that connection. And our minds are very powerful because our bodies are still functioning that way. As much as we try to sabotage it, as much as we try it not to be that way, our bodies still override us. Our bodies still have to function, right? Like in terms of the fluids that we take in, that we also excrete, the foods, the breath, our body's heat. I mean, all over the world, we're just a few degrees off from one another. And the planet in the same way, there's this natural homeostasis, this natural regulation that happens. And for us, we experience pain and disease when there's a problem and other energies occupy our space. So I call what we have done as we separated or thought of ourselves as separate from this mysterious life, this nature that we are the children of, as an implosion-explosion pattern. And it all has to do with our anger, our healthy protective anger. I see that as a fever, right? Our mind can't stop a fever from happening. It's, I don't want to get more hot, right? I don't want to get hot right now. Your body will have the fever in response to some pathogen, something invading the body. Well, our anger functions in the same way. We get hot, so to speak. We want to push this out. But emotionally, mentally, psychologically, we have been able to short circuit that to protect ourselves, to not aggravate others. Or we told ourselves that's a bad way to be because we didn't like how others expressed their anger. So we messed with these natural processes and don't know anymore how to trust our anger, our boundary setting limits, our inner immunity to push out, to get riled up, right? Like almost like a volcano, to push out what is oppressing us till we get back to a place of peacefulness. Most of us don't have that spaciousness and that support. So all that is obstructed. And what that causes is that implosion-explosion pattern. Imploded meaning you are not filled up with your energy and now something's off. So you feel some sadness, some loss. You might even do whatever you ended up doing because you were ashamed. So now you feel ashamed, or you might feel guilty. You may have been guilt-tripped. You might feel that you're inferior, something's wrong with you, right? All of these imploded feelings. Now, of course, that is not a healthy state, just like our earth is also being hampered with and tempered with. So there's these imbalances. And then an explosion of energy will happen, let's say, because of too much heat in our environment now, that you have more droughts and imbalances. And, you know, in California, for example, it's much easier for a wildfire to take off. So it's the same with us, right? There are imbalances. You have an imploded state. There's not maybe enough vulnerability, wetness, emotion. So now you're easily triggered and you experience that exploded state of anger or irritability, or however you might experience it. Sometimes it's workaholism, scapegoating, it could be a number of different things. So that is what we inherited from a lot of our ancestors. On top of that, you know, could be more severe kinds of oppression. We're talking about like slavery, colonialism, all these more severe forms of oppression, whether your ancestors are a group who inflicted that or who experienced that. It's just a matter of history, right? These are oppressive patterns that have been going on for hundreds and hundreds of years. So when I think of a sanctuary right now, the boundary around it is not stable and steady enough to protect your ecosystem, to keep things stable, kind of like a greenhouse, if you think of that stability, where you're able to regulate the climate, temperature, water, and all that. It's kind of out of whack. And other energies, other spirits, souls, embodies or out of bodies, are similarly sort of out of whack, doing this implosion, explosion thing. And how mystery works, especially amongst humans, we kind of like positive, negative ions, we want to become whole. But if you're rigidly negative and somebody positive, right, you can attract one another, even if some of these parts are in the shadow, right? You might, as a negative person, think, no, I'm not attracted to a positive person, but you're thinking like, maybe I'm more attracted to a person very much like me. But there could be parts within you and the other person that are mirror opposites, and you're complementing each other in some ways. So that is kind of how these energies are floating around us and locking into us. And at first it might seem like a good contract, like you might be attracting an entity who similarly doesn't want to be vulnerable or doesn't want to feel whatever feeling. But eventually this could lead to problems because you're also not growing and you're sort of solidifying a very stuck pattern that the ancestors dealt with. And they're attracted to you often because they see potential in the next generation. They see the light in our shadow, and they're hoping by triggering or putting extra weight on us that we get stronger and heal them as we heal ourselves. So to answer the question, what to do? I believe our best defense is to harmonize our own ecosystem, to think of your sanctuary with each of the elements and the tree, you aligning with the tree, leaning against the tree, leaning your head against the tree so that the back of the head feels like it's surrendering, the crown of your head feels like it's opening up to guidance from above. Your body and your root chakra is also receiving guidance from below, and your frontal lobes are not so separated and forward thrusting. You're much more centered there, sort of with this Trinity idea. And the elements around you are similarly going to move through you and work with you like they work with the tree, moving through parts of you that you might be thinking is still but doing a lot of work in terms of air and oxygen and carbon dioxide. So you're kind of breathing with the tree, and you're understanding circulation of water through you, through your tree, through the whole ecosystem, and heat and all of that. So as you become more balanced, your ecosystem, your soul sanctuary becomes more balanced, and your immunity strengthens. Your vitality, the regulation of your water, instead of flooding now, right? It's vigorous. It's doing its job. It's nourishing you and detoxing you. So as you energetically become more robust, grounded, solid, guess what? You're going to have more immunity and being able to ward off these entities, the ancestors and entities out of bodies, but also people who are in bodies. And how our healing then relates to our dharmic path or this path of liberation and helping the collective, that has to do with understanding that love is an action word. So as you experience and practice your own self-love, you're going to practice boundaries with others. And in setting those boundaries, you're maintaining this balance and harmony, right? So instead of locking in some kind of funky form into the people who you would lock into before karmically, you're now correcting that. And you're activating their shadow parts, their shadow light, their shadow potential. And they're going to actually like it. They're going to respect it. They might sometimes also object because that's our lower self. But they might also really appreciate being challenged in this way. And how you can take it even a step further, especially when you're dealing with people close to you or the ancestral line. We don't want to, of course, do work, healing work with people who don't give us permission. But if you feel like you're being directly impacted by ancestor entities or your direct family members and people around you, the best thing to do is to think of them in their own sanctuary. Of course, you can also teach them about it and tell them about it so their ego self is totally on board and cooperating in this process. But let's say they're a bit more difficult, they're not interested in these ideas, or you're talking about an entity who you can't, you know, directly maybe talk to. You can talk to the higher self of them and also hold their own soul sanctuary in light. So it's kind of practicing loving kindness, but with more nuance. You're really seeing that central tree. You see them connect to the as above, so below, and each of the elements around them, kind of like a medicine wheel or a compass, a moral compass, so to speak, or heart compass, just in the same way in which you've done it for yourself. So you're wishing them the very best, but in a very precise, specific way. So that is what I would recommend that we do to help heal and positively impact all the undigested ancestral trauma around us, and how that also gets filtered down and becomes often the reason why these patterns get repeated and cause us a lot of pain and conflict. It's often to wake us up and alert us that something needs to be done in a deeper way. And here we are, like, I believe there is a ceiling in on our healing, and this is the way to kind of bust through that ceiling and do some deeper soul healing around the ancestor traumas. I hope that that was clear and it was helpful.
1: Yeah, that was great. So for people who want to find out more about your work, do you have a website?
0: Yes, they can go to thesacredhealingwell.com.
1: Well, Lorraine Van Tulle, thank you so much. I've enjoyed this conversation so much, and I love your book and your work.
0: I so appreciate it. I so appreciate the time and the lovely conversation we've had, and thank you so much.
1: That was Lorraine Van Tulle. She's a shamanic eco-psychologist and licensed clinical psychologist, and the author of Amazon Wisdom Keeper, and her new book that we've been talking about is Soul Authority, Liberatory Tools to Heal from Oppressive Patterns and Restore Trust in Your Heart Compass.

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Thank you so much for listening. 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And until next time, take good care of yourselves and each other.

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3: Thank you, and welcome to the Not Old Better Show Smithsonian Associates interview series. I am Paul Vogelzang. You know, a black suit may look ordinary, familiar, almost invisible to some, but what if that plain, dark suit is one of the most powerful political symbols ever created? Between the American Revolution and the Civil War, men's clothing changed dramatically. Bright colors, ornate fabrics, decorative waistcoats, and aristocratic display began to give way to dark wool, simpler lines, and remarkable uniformity. Smithsonian Associate fashion historian Chloe Chapin calls it the movement from peacocks to penguins. I love that. Smithsonian Associate Chloe Chapin is with us today. She's going to be appearing at Smithsonian Associates. Coming up, please check out our show notes for more details about the wonderful Chloe Chapin and her work. You are just going to love this episode. You're going to find that Chloe Chapin argues that this change in men's fashion was tied to much larger ideas about democracy, equality, masculinity, seriousness, and authority. Chloe Chapin's new book is Suitable, The Sartorial Revolution and the Fashioning of Modern Men. Smithsonian Associate Chloe Chapin will be appearing at Smithsonian Associates, but we have Chloe Chapin today. Chloe Chapin is a former Broadway costume designer who brought a maker's eye into the historical archive. Chloe Chapin found George Washington complaining for years that his trousers did not fit. This is kind of a funny story, actually. Chloe Chapin found presidents dressed in black tailors advertising color and portraits telling a very different story. Chloe Chapin also found in her research that plainness was never neutral. It was constructed, repeated, and eventually accepted as the natural uniform of power. Today, we ask what the suit helped create, who it helped exclude, and why it still returns whenever someone wants to look credible, dependable, or in charge. Welcome to the Smithsonian Associates interview series. I'm Paul Vogelzang. This is the Not Old Better Show. We have our guest, Chloe Chapin, author of this wonderful new book titled Suitable. Please check out our notes for all kinds of information about Chloe Chapin and her work and her upcoming presentation at Smithsonian Associates. Let's welcome her today. Chloe Chapin, welcome to the program.
4: Thanks so much for having me, Paul.
3: It is great to talk to you. We're going to talk about this wonderful book that you've shared with me. I can't wait to share it with our audience, as well as talk about your upcoming Smithsonian Associates presentation, which I know is going to be of interest to our audience, because we're going to talk about clothes. And we're going to talk about men's clothes. In particular, the title is Suitable, The Sartorial Revolution and the Fashioning of Modern Men. So great title. congratulations on this book. This has got to be a fun subject for you, too.
4: Yeah, thanks so much. It really is. It kind of blends a lot of different parts of my life and career and interests, as I'm sure you could see in the book. And it's really fun to be able to share it with people.
3: Well, I'm looking forward to getting into it. I want to talk about the suit, though. And you kind of write about the black suit, black men's suit. Sometimes we hear about the little black dress. We're going to talk about the men's suit, the men's black suit. And it's very clear in the book that this is kind of an article of clothing that really is very rooted in plainness. And plainness can be a good thing. It can be a good thing in politics. And you talk about it in respect to politics as being kind of plain and natural. It's kind of outside fashion in that sense. And so I wonder if you could tell us a little bit about this idea of how something like this just kind of disappears before our very eyes. This plainness really is a reflection of something very powerful, but yet we don't see it. And I guess I thought about it as I was doing my research. Is it because we're seeing the man? We're not, and is that what is preferred here?
4: Well, it's such a good series of questions.
3: Sorry, so, lots of questions.
4: No, it's really good. So maybe just to back up a little bit, one thing I think is interesting about this ensemble, as you mentioned, is why do we call it the suit, right? Yeah. It's actually many, many suits over many, many people over many, many years. And we don't say the jacket or the dress or the hat. But interestingly, you pointed out one of the other kinds of garments that we have categorized as a singular, which is the little black dress. And we say that about like the white t-shirt or the denim jacket or the biker jacket or something. So I think it's really interesting that the suit has become something so important that it has become singular. It's not just many, many versions of things, but there is sort of one overarching institutionalized, dare I say, ensemble. It's not a garment, it's a collection of garments. But then your question is about plainness. Is that what makes it disappear? And I would say there's actually two different components to it. And I want to say too that black is the dominant color for the suit or the suits that I'm thinking about in this book. It's not the only color. You know, we do see, especially in, you know, contemporary menswear, we see navy and charcoal, and there's not a whole lot of other options when it comes to really like professional suits. Maybe you get a medium blue or a medium gray, but you don't see a lot of purple or green or whatever, you know, not a lot of loud colors, not a lot of stripes or floral patterns or things like that, which would be common in women's clothing or men's clothing in another period. So I think there's two different things, or maybe three, in terms of what makes suits suits. And that is plainness, like you say, but there's a uniformity to it too. And that's the thing that I found really interesting about this, those two things together, is that there's a lot of sameness in the masculine wardrobe. And that's like between the range of suits that one man might have in his closet at any given time, but also the range between one man's closet and another man's closet in any given time. But also the way that it hasn't really changed much over time. So when I sort of am forced to define what I mean by suits or modern suits, because I think that there's sort of two different periods of suits that you could think about in human history or recent history. And this modern suit that I'm thinking of, which I am thinking of sort of the ideas behind it are crystallizing around the American Revolution. And then it's sort of in place by around 1850. And the three things that I think categorize those suits are plainness, uniformity, and a lack of change over time, which make it really hard to see. It's almost designed to be invisible in a way because of those three components.
3: Yeah, thank you for that. That's very helpful to know. It's good to kind of set the stage with that, too. Again, congratulations on the book. The research is amazing. You talk about kind of pre-revolutionary period up to the 1800s, and you really kind of define the suit as becoming a symbol, perhaps, of kind of this idea of lowercase r Republican equality. But it's being defined by men, primarily for men. And so I want to ask you about kind of the odd juxtaposition there with this idea of equality.
4: Yeah.
3: But it's not exactly for everybody.
4: Yeah.
3: It is for a select few. This mm-hmm. suit is that special.
4: I think this is a real tension in American history in general, is this idea of equality, because there's, on one hand, we like to define America as being a land of equality and freedom and independence and democracy. And yet we are forced to reckon with the fact that that idea or definition of equality was never meant to be for everyone in the way that we might think of equality today. It was never going to be applied to people who were enslaved or women or other people who fell outside of the category of people that the founding fathers were thinking of as being, you know, participants in this new form of equal republic, which would be white propertied men. And I think that that's just a part of wrestling with American history, is that we can celebrate the movement forward that they did make while also, I don't know if it's holding them accountable, but just sort of holding ourselves accountable for the idea that definitions of words can change over time, and equality is certainly one of them. I think it's really, maybe I'll say it's also, I think, a useful thing about studying history, is it sort of forces us to unknow things that we think we know. This idea that equality we might think of today as being sort of an unqualified good, and a clear definition that equality means the same thing for all people. And I think studying American history in particular, and maybe the history of clothing sort of secondarily, can help us think, well, maybe there are some nuances to that that we can unpack a little bit.
3: Yeah, there's a really interesting intersection. You go back and talk about George Washington and the fact that he wore a black suit to his mother's funeral. And that's a really early kind of symbolic gesture that other politicians picked up on. And so I wonder, you know, as kind of a tradition, how did that actually kind of move into this whole becoming a uniform for all of these white men?
4: It's a great question. I think it's a really good question to ask after thinking about unknowing things. Like, how do we unknow our relation, the relationship that we imagine today for the sort of co-definition of suits and men, right? That it's like hard to imagine, say, politicians or stockbrokers without suits, but it's hard to imagine suits without white men in them. They sort of, you know, even the word suit became, you know, used to apply to the men who wear them. So one way that we can do that is to remind ourselves that in the 18th century, nobody was really wearing black. It was worn for civilian uniforms like judges and priests, and for mourning dress. It was worn by many people, but not for fashion. It was a specific type of uniform, which is something that we can think about in terms of how it was then adopted for this uniform of masculinity or the republic or however we want to define it. So another thing that is interesting to remember about George Washington is that he didn't always wear black suits. In fact, the inaugural suit that he wore was brown. So I think that's a fun thing to imagine. Even if we were to imagine that everyone dressed just like George Washington, what if we were all wearing brown suits today instead of black suits today? That's a whole different way of thinking about, like, current international aesthetics, is imagining everyone in a brown suit. But Washington adopted this black suit, as you say, because his mother died and it was a kind of mourning dress. Now, how one man's mourning dress turned into this, like, institutionalized everybody wearing it is a bit of a mystery. And there's a couple different ideas that I have, and I would love to hear other people's ideas. But one of them is just how important George Washington was. He was such an icon. He was a military icon, a political icon. And when he started traveling around the country on these sort of presidential tours, people noted what he was wearing at every stop. It was always reported in the newspapers. People were described as wearing things made out of black velvet that were sort of in tribute to him. So they were already starting to associate black velvet with Washington and not just mourning. And the other thing that was happening in 1789, right after or around the time when Washington was elected, was the French Revolution and the meeting of the Estates General. And they were all wearing black suits also. Now, I don't think that that's why Washington adopted black, but black was also being associated with other revolutionaries across the Atlantic. And so, you know, is it possible that people in France and England picked up wearing black, you know, because of that revolution and it trickled over to America? Was it possible that Americans picked it up because they wanted to be like Washington and it trickled back over the Atlantic? Maybe both happened at the same time. You know, fashion is really complicated. There's very rarely a clear, you know, inventor and origin story. But both of those things were probably happening. And another real question I have is about the relationship between trends in dress and trends in portraits, because you wear dress in portraits, but I think that they actually have sort of different fashions. And so what I mean by that is Gilbert Stuart very famously painted George Washington again and again and again and again. He was like, this is my ticket. I can just keep pumping out copies of this guy because he's so famous. And I'm going to just like make money for the rest of my life painting new pictures of George Washington. So then he also painted other founding fathers, including other people after they became president, John Adams, Thomas Jefferson. And he painted them in black suits also. Now, why were they wearing black suits? Right. So is it because Gilbert Stuart was like, well, I did such a good job selling these portraits of this first guy. Maybe I'll just paint them as close to that guy as possible. And maybe the trend happened because of these images that were circulated. That is certainly possible. And Washington wore this black velvet suit as a kind of marker of his station, long past when someone would stop wearing mourning dress. So there's another thing happening in there, and we have some evidence of that. There were people who would go to his reception, his weekly receptions where the public could come in and meet with him. And on his receptions, which were once a week, he was reported wearing this black velvet suit, just like in the Gilbert Stuart Lansdowne portrait of him, with powdered wig tied in a bow with a dress sword and a chapeau de bras, which is this foldable hat that you wear under your arm. So it's kind of like court dress a little bit. He wasn't wearing it fancy. It wasn't embroidered. It was plain, but it was black velvet, not wool, even though he had worn a wool suit to his inauguration. So he was clearly adopting this costume, let's say, as a way of representing this brand new station for which he had zero models. It's not like he could write to his other presidents around the world and be like, hey, so what are us presidents wearing? The only example he had was kings, and he didn't want to be a king. So what's interesting is that same traveler reports going to Martha Washington's receptions, which were on a different day of the week. And there he says, President Washington did not consider himself to be there in his official capacity as president. He was there as a private citizen. Whether or not a president is ever allowed to be a private citizen is another question. But at the time, that was what Washington wanted. And this person says Washington didn't wear black at that point. He wore a coat of some other color, and he didn't have a dress sword. And that dress sword is a really important marker of whether or not something is court dress. So clearly, kind of reading through the lines, you can see that Washington just sort of was like, I don't know what to wear, but this feels fancy or different or formal or something. And then it's clear that other presidents adopted that as kind of, well, Washington had set the standard and they just thought, well, that works. I'll keep wearing that thing. And so then you can see how black sort of trickles from there outside of this, you know, costume for the president. And it starts to be worn by other politicians and then other prominent people. And then again, around by 1850, it's clearly established as just something that men in the American Republic wear and associate with their position as citizens in this new democracy?
3: Yeah, it was almost as though, certainly in kind of reading the book and researching for our conversation, it was almost so there was this club that was forming. Men were wearing this particular outfit, and we in the public wanted to see them in that particular outfit, that was important, because there were tailors had plates of other plenty of different fabrics available.
4: Yeah. You know, Frederick Douglass talks about this. This is not in the book, but he talks about this. Once you publish a book and you have your portrait, you know, an engraving of your portrait in that book, the public never wants you to change. Like, God forbid you change your facial hair if they have associated you with a particular kind of facial hair. And, you know, Frederick Douglass is writing this closer towards the end of the 19th century. But it's a really interesting observation, right? That someone who is a member of the, you know, public, that the you're enough of a celebrity that the public thinks that they own a part of you, maybe, or expect something of you. That, you know, I think this word costume is interesting in this context. It comes from the word custom, and it doesn't start to have the sort of association with performance costume until right around the end of the 18th century. An interesting period. No idea if it's related to this, you know, process of American history. But how much of a costume is something that someone is intentionally wearing as a marker of their station, like Washington? And how much of that costume is something that the audience is actually projecting onto them, saying, we want you to wear a costume. We think that you're more recognizable to us by wearing something different than the rest of us.
3: Yeah, it was... In many instances, and I hope you'll tell us this story too a little bit, in many instances, it was an uncomfortable costume, particularly for Washington. And he complained about, you know, his trousers not fitting well. And so perhaps it was just such an important symbol that, you know, the fact that it didn't fit as well was really kind of an afterthought. What do you think about that? Is that kind of the

0: or textiles that they would want to make their clothing out of. But he could have had a local tailor make it up. And so that's what's really interesting. It was his choice to keep ordering clothing from this London tailor, even though, as he says, his breeches were almost always too short and too tight. As soon as I found that in the archives, I just thought, wow, that is such a relatable story. I think everybody knows what it feels like for your pants to be too short and too tight. And yet, how many books are there about George Washington? And that's something that's so rarely talked about. Because how can we fit that idea in with our picture of him as this, national hero, this Cincinnatus who renounces power and, wants to just go back and live his, simple life away from the public eye. And that was one of the reasons it was really important for me to include it in this, is just to help us think that, there are all of these stories about people and their relationships with clothing that just haven't been told yet, and that still exist in the archival record and otherwise.
1: Yeah, and especially thank you for that too. I thought that the work that you did, the research that you did on the subject of technology and cotton was really interesting, and that's part of chapter two. You kind of talk about Made in America, and you kind of think, well, who was it that was making some of this stuff, and how was that compared to elsewhere? And this notion of homespun really becomes a part of the conversation. So I wondered about it as I was kind of creating my list of questions for you. Is that, kind of an important economic fact here, or was that just kind of for appearance purposes only? Excuse the pun.
0: I think this is another word that we have to question the meaning of, because most of us, I think, associate the word or the idea of homespun with the later kind of later 19th century idea of it, which is this sort of intentionally rustic, almost anti-fashion, where people are making their own clothes and we have kind of an association of what that might look like. Rough, undyed, really unfashionable, sort of excessively, radically plain. Now, that's not entirely how people were using that term in the early half of the 19th century. Thomas Jefferson writes a letter at some point, I think when he's president, saying homespun has become the idea of our time. But what he means when he says that is he wants domestically manufactured textiles, right? So he wants things to be made in America, but it's not like he wants them to be intentionally rustic. That same brown inaugural suit of George Washington's is another good example. I think we like to talk about that as homespun because to our eyes, it doesn't look fancy. It's not velvet. It doesn't have embroidery on it. But we call it the plain brown wool suit. It's always called the plain brown suit. But brown was a very fashionable color at this time period. And Washington didn't request brown. He wanted the best quality woolen textiles that could be made in America. He wanted them to be made in America, but he wanted the best. And it took a long time to find anything that was this good. He commissioned his friend General Henry Knox to help him track some down, and Knox, or he had heard about this new manufacturing company in Connecticut, and so Knox ordered a bunch of different yardages from this in different colors, because often the color of the dyes will affect the quality of the woolens and the finishing of it and everything. And so he ordered a bunch of different colors, and he sends one of them on to Washington saying, I haven't bothered to send you on the rest because they're not good enough quality. I think they're not going to meet the standards of you and Mrs. Washington. And that yardage that he sends along to them is 13 yards of bottle green wool. So that was like the second choice. Washington's inaugural suit was almost green. So also imagine what would happen if everyone today was wearing green suits. We would be living in a totally different world. And then a couple of weeks later, he gets another shipment in of this brown wool, and he sends that on to Washington. And it's a better, it looks nicer. It's a better quality. And so Washington picks that brown fabric to have made into a suit. But it's the nicest quality that America can produce. And that was what they meant by homespun at the time, is they wanted to compete with England in terms of their manufacturing. They didn't want it to be an aesthetic choice. It was a commercial choice. And that, I think, is a big difference.
1: Yet there is an aesthetic choice being made in the book, because you have just these amazing pictures throughout the book. And I really just want to encourage our audience to check out a copy of the book, Suitable, just to go through and see the pictures. One that just caught my eye that I just loved. You refer to this fashionable buck who is shown in the kind of the cartoon that he's really giving his laundress what for over this idea of his shirt not being white. And you talk about the labor of whiteness, very much an aesthetic as opposed to a commercial element there.
0: So I love this question. This was such a hard thing to see in my research. So, you know, I think a lot of times when we look at books, it seems sort of like common sense, the structure of it and the contents and everything. But when you're in the archives, it's like you're just swimming around in this soup where there's so many different possible avenues to think of. And it's almost like, you know, if you look up at the night sky and see all of those stars, and the process of writing is actually trying to like draw a picture and make a constellation with those stars that exist. But there's so many different other points of reference that you could follow too. And so whiteness was not initially something that I was thinking about, because I was really thinking about the black suits. And, you know, in the 18th century, everybody was wearing white shirts then too. But the more I looked at those portraits of especially American presidents, I had a research fellowship at the Smithsonian, and I would hang out in the National Portrait Gallery and just think about like, what, it's so weird that here we are in this room where everybody's all these white dudes in black suits. But the more I was there, the more I was like, wait a minute, they're not just in black suits. Those white shirts are really important to that aesthetic, that high contrast where there's that brilliant white, you know, at the beginning they're wearing cravats with the, you know, nice ties or ruffly shirt fronts or something. And then, you know, later on in the decades, they start having black ties with, but there's still that white collar. And I think if I had been researching any other period or maybe even demographic, I wouldn't have focused on the whiteness of shirts, because I think we often, shirts are sort of invisible too. They're, because they're mostly hidden under the coat, and all you really see is usually the collar and maybe a little bit of the shirt front. But they're also really seen as underwear for most of this period. And so we wouldn't necessarily talk about them when we're talking about the aesthetics of things. But one thing I thought about when I was looking at these, you know, American presidential portraits is the difference between a painting of George Washington and a painting of Abraham Lincoln. In terms of the way that you would describe them, they would sound pretty similar, right? Like black suit, white shirt. But Washington's suit would have been probably a silk velvet, and his shirt would have been linen, whereas Lincoln's suit would be wool and his shirt would be cotton. And so I talk about the change between silk to wool, because that's such an obvious change, and there's so much impact on how it changes the construction of things because the materials are so different. Materials of linen and cotton are less different. They look more similar, especially in a painting, and they function in more or less the same way. But there are subtle differences to them. And it was thinking about that change that really got me thinking about not just the material quality of linen and cotton, but the whiteness of it, that and how much labor was involved in bleaching those fibers white in the first place in order to make them into textiles. But more importantly than that, the maintenance that they would require. I don't know about you, Paul, but anytime I get a nice, crisp, clean, brand new white collared shirt, invariably, the first time I have it on, I'm drinking a cup of coffee, I'm eating spaghetti, right. I've got some Doritos, right? And like there's some little stain is going to show up on them. And I'm going to be really annoyed that like, I should have covered it up with a napkin or something when I was eating. And it's not like I'm so much of a slobbier eater than someone in the 19th century, that you have to imagine, especially those men wearing formal wear with a really low buttoning vest where they've got this like just giant expanse of brilliant white shirt front at the time of day where they're eating the biggest meal and drinking red wine and slurping their soup and clearly, they were going to have stains down the front of their shirts. And so the constant need for maintenance and stain removal clearly must have been just an absolute constant pressure that you would not just need someone to be doing the labor, because probably it's not the president's, stain removing their own soup, but also that you would have to have enough, garments to constantly have one at the laundress.
1: Exactly. Right. I've got a couple dark suits and I kind of rotate them a little bit. I don't really wear a suit that often anymore, but I used to combine it with a white shirt because that was just kind of the look. It seems like suits.

0: traditional in terms of its wearing of a suit?
1: Yeah, this is a question I get a lot, is people saying, like, do we still care about suits? You
0: Yeah.
1: know, isn't the suit dead? Or like neckties, or is the necktie
0: Yeah.
1: dead? And so partially I have to think about this in terms of like justifying the fact that I just wrote a whole book about suits. But so I did ask myself this question all the time, like, is this still relevant? Is this just a history project, or does it have any kind of contemporary relevance? And I think that it does. One of the things that I kept thinking about was, you know, especially because of the relationship with the American Revolution, and one of the things that the American Revolution wanted to push back against was the idea of kings and monarchies and the sort of centralization of power over under a, around a particular person. And we don't have that centralization of power in the same way. But there is something interesting about the way that power has been decentralized, and yet it is still associated with this garment. When we think about at least political power, when we look at lawyers or courts or presidential debates, and then if we get outside of our own country, if we look at, you know, meetings of the United Nations or the G20 summit or things like that, everybody's wearing a suit with very few exceptions. Usually the women who are present are wearing some sort of suit or suit-like garment. You know, it'll often include skirts and heels. And yet there are a number of women, including, you know, Angela Merkel, Kamala Harris, Hillary Clinton, who are very well known for their pantsuits, based off of this, you know, masculine garment. There's this pervasive idea that the suit is somehow related to the idea of democracy, and engaging in this sort of political discourse. And there are few countries that don't participate in that. Saudi Arabia is really one of the few. There have been recent rules passed around the world, where you're not allowed to wear a traditional dress in parliament. You have to wear suits. So this idea of the suit being related to the project of democracy is not just American. It has really traveled around the world. So I just feel like when I hear stories like that, or even, you know, a couple of years ago when Congress relaxed the rules on senators wearing suits on the floor of the House, you know, I think that was really a moment where we were testing, is the suit dead? And there was such a backlash. And in response, there is now actually, in fact, a dress code where there has never been before in the history of Congress. And so those are the signs to me that the suit isn't dead. And maybe fewer people wear it. But there's still something, it still certainly has power. And that power is related to masculinity, and I think that correlation of power and identity is something that we should take a look at.
0: Just all great stuff. Of course, Smithsonian Associate Author Chloe Chapin, been our guest today, written this wonderful book. Again, congratulations, Chloe, on Suitable, The Sartorial Revolution and the Fashioning of Modern Men. We'll have links so that our audience can find out all about Chloe and all about her work. But again, Chloe, we'd love to have you back. Thank you so much for your generous time and answering all of my
1: Thanks so much
0: questions
1: for having me, Paul.
0: about
1: It's been
0: this
1: great
0: book.
1: chatting with you.
0: Love talking
1: Take
0: to you,
1: care.
0: Chloe. Thank you. You too. Bye-bye.
2: The next time you see a black suit, look again. Look at the plainness, the restraint, the promise of seriousness, and then ask, who taught us to read those signals as competence, authority, and trust? Smithsonian Associate Chloe Chapin's Suitable shows us that clothing does more than cover the body. It carries politics, memory, gender, ambition, and power. The suit survived because institutions kept rewarding what it represented. Presidents wore it, executives wore it, judges, diplomats, and people asking to be believed wore it too. And perhaps that is the lasting lesson of this conversation. What appears ordinary may be doing the most cultural work. My thanks to Smithsonian Associate Chloe Chapin.

for joining us today. Remember, you can find out more about Chloe Chapin and her work, her new book, Suitable. All of the background about her is in our notes today with all of the links, including links to Smithsonian Associates. 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Thanks to Smithsonian Associates for helping us bring this remarkable story to you. Suitable, The Sartorial Revolution and the Fashioning of Modern Man is available now. I'm Paul Vogelzang. This is the Not Old Better Show, Smithsonian Associates interview series. Thanks for listening. Be well. Let's talk about better. The Not Old Better Show on radio and podcast. Thanks, everybody. Stay curious, stay informed. Keep asking questions. We'll see you next time.

0: You're listening to the American Democracy Minute, keeping your government by and for the people. An annual poll of election officials just updated by the Brennan Center for Justice April 13th shows half of those surveyed worry about election interference by political leaders, and 75% say cuts in federal election funding have not been replaced by local or state governments. As we've reported, allies of President Trump appear to be preparing to interfere with the 2026 midterm election. The Brennan Center poll found that 50% of election officials are very or somewhat worried about political leaders interfering in election administration. 71% are preparing for disruptions, including requests for access to voting machines and voter data, and the impact of recent Postal Service policy changes. The survey also found that 32% of local and state election officials have experienced threats, harassment, or abuse, and 23% are concerned about being assaulted at home or at work. We've also reported on the Trump administration's cuts to state election security funding from the Cybersecurity and Infrastructure Security Agency, or CISA. 75% of election officials said their state or local government had not provided funding to replace the federal cuts. We've linked to the Brennan Center's poll and more on the midterm challenges facing election officials at AmericanDemocracyMinute.org. I'm Brian Beal. Find us on Facebook at Democracy Minute.
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0: I'm Rick Smith, and this is Labor History in Two.
1: On this day in labor history, the year was 1980. That was the day that Joyce Miller became the first woman ever elected to the executive board of the AFL-CIO. In her 2012 obituary, the New York Times described Joyce's commitment to women's rights in the labor movement, writing, "Miss Miller saw union membership, collective bargaining, and labor contracts as the road to equality for working women. And she believed that women should be a part of union management to make sure that attention was paid to issues like equal opportunity, equal pay, parental leave, child care, health insurance, and discrimination in the workplace." Joyce grew up in Chicago, where she earned her master's degree in education from the University of Chicago. She first entered the labor movement as a worker at a gumball factory while attending college. After graduation, she became the education director for the Amalgamated Clothing Workers Union in Pittsburgh. She remained dedicated to union education for rank and file members. Joyce was a founding member of the Coalition of Labor Union Women, or CLU. She served as CLU's East Coast vice president, eventually being elected CLU's president in 1977, a position she would hold for 15 years. Under her leadership, CLU worked as a powerful voice for women's reproductive rights, improving child care, and increasing the number of women in union leadership positions. In 1993, President Bill Clinton named Joyce Miller the executive director of the Glass Ceiling Commission. The purpose of the commission was to gather testimony about women's experience in the workplace and to draft a report of their findings. Of her career, Joyce said, "I came to the labor movement with stars in my eyes. I saw it as a vehicle for social change, and I never changed my mind." Like what you hear? Check out more at laborhistoryin2.com.

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This is the South African version of self-isolation. It mutated. Ladies and gentlemen, I think a lot of us, I know somebody personally who has entertained the image in their minds of now Senate Minority Leader, formerly Senate Majority Leader Mitch McConnell, as a turtle-like creature, partly because of the decision of his chin to retreat some years ago to a warmer clime. But I think this weekend we've seen that particular trope contradicted. First of all, turtles or tortoises, turtles move slowly, notoriously. That's why one of them beat the rabbit. But also, they tend to move kind of somewhat in a straight line when they move themselves to move. But we saw on display this weekend sort of a different mode of behavior from old Uncle Mitch. He teased everyone in the preceding couple of weeks leading up to the impeachment trial of Donald J. Trump, you remember him, by saying that he was open to the idea of maybe voting to convict. Then on Saturday, at the culmination of the trial, remember he ran an impeachment trial a year ago where he didn't allow witnesses to be called, and then the Republicans made fun of the Democrats this time for getting a vote to approve the calling of witnesses and then deciding not to. Anyway, on the Saturday in question, he voted to acquit Donald Trump of the charge, the impeachment charge, and immediately then got up on the Senate floor to denounce Donald Trump for doing exactly what he was charged with doing in the impeachment article that McConnell had voted against moments earlier. And the reason he voted against conviction was because he didn't think you could constitutionally impeach and convict a former president. And the trial began after Inauguration Day when even Donald Trump knew he was no longer president because he couldn't get into the White House anymore. The best possible proof. And the only part of that story that he left out of the very, very vituperative speech criticizing Donald Trump in the aftermath, or in the Senate chamber, I think the aftermath was closed for repairs, was that the only reason the impeachment trial began after Donald Trump was no longer president is because somebody had announced, as soon as the House passed the article of impeachment, that the Senate was going to be shut down for a week and a half. And the somebody was the then leader of the Senate, the Republican majority leader, Mitch McConnell. He must have forgotten. Or he must be a different kind of reptile. Not a turtle. More like an asp. Hello, welcome to the show.

0: And there they go, marching into non-existence. A celebration, ladies and gentlemen, of what we should be doing right now here in New Orleans, but we're not. From New Orleans, Louisiana, home of the virtual Mardi Gras, I'm Harry Shearer, welcoming you to this edition of Le Show. And now, news of our friend the Atom.
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0: We haven't been hearing from our friend the Atom for a little while. But that doesn't mean stuff isn't happening. Nuclear power, as you know, is a source of low-carbon electricity. Producing it creates dangerous radioactive waste. That's not me saying it. It's Yale, a publication called YaleClimateConnections.org. They got an org. That waste, they say, needs to be stored safely and permanently. What is human society done permanently, ever? I'm just asking. I mean, Larry King came close. Repeat research suggests that as seas rise, some nuclear waste storage facilities are at risk of flooding or storm damage, according to the Yale thing, climateconnections.org. We really focused in to say, okay, well, how many plants might actually be subject to these risks, says Sarah Jordan at Johns Hopkins. Her team looked at 13 facilities along the U.S. coast. They found that if seas rise about 6 feet, possible by the end of the century, let's stick around and find out, won't we? More than half of the waste storage sites would be directly along the water's edge or surrounded by water. She says it's critical to anticipate these long-term vulnerabilities and take action. There are certainly ways that these risks can be managed now, she says. For example, after 5 years, spent fuel can be moved to dry casks. I think that's what's going on at San Onofre soon on the California coast, Southern California coast. It's a safer long-term storage method than the cooling ponds where the spent fuel is currently stored. But notice they say long-term and not permanent. What happened? What happened there? Jordan says it's critical for policymakers to understand the risks at nuclear facilities and create regulations and policies to ensure greater safety. I thought we were... But Japan's nuclear regulation authority says it's going to thoroughly review an incident in which a Tokyo Electric Power Company worker, it's TEPCO, that's the company that ran Fuk till it didn't, a TEPCO worker entered a control room at a nuclear plant using another worker's ID card. That can't happen in voting, can it? The security breach took place at Kashiwazaki nuclear plant in Niigata Prefecture. It happened last September. A worker who had lost his ID card, not an idea card, they don't need those, took another worker's ID card from a locker. Tom?
2: A locker?
0: Mm-hmm. And used it to enter the central control room. The regulatory agency says workers have to go through multiple gates to reach the control room and that they have their ID checked at each gate by other TEPCO workers or by security personnel. But it says nobody realized that the worker in question was entering improperly. The regulator says an ID checking system at one gate showed an error multiple times. And a security person was suspicious because the worker's face didn't match the photo on the ID card. Yeah, that would be suspicious. That would make me wonder. It says a security person did not check why the error had been displayed and instead rewrote the data on the ID card. I feel safer already. The agency will carefully review an incident report submitted by the company, may conduct security reviews on ID checking systems at other facilities. Wow, that's wide-ranging. The control room lights and alerts repeatedly rang out at, well, lights can't ring, but the alerts can, at Florida Power & Light's Turkey Point nuclear plant in Florida A reactor underwent 3 unplanned shutdowns during a 4-day period last August. Why do you think they call it Turkey Point? FPL, Florida Power and Light, struggled to get the reactor back online. At one point, inexperienced operators ramped up the power rate so quickly that a safety system kicked in and killed the process. The process is recovering. Special inspection by the Nuclear Regulatory Commission has since blamed the shutdown on faulty equipment and lapses in training. That's all. Faulty equipment, lapses in training. Don't you feel safer? What else could they do wrong, would be my question. Though the nuclear plant, this is from Miami New Times, by the way, though the nuclear power plant averted disaster, whew, let's all go, whew. Industry watchdogs question why so many things went wrong at Turkey Point in such a short period of time, and whether Florida and Power Light got off with a slap on the wrist. Well, that is the normal penalty. That's the customary slap on the wrist. The scrutiny comes as Florida and Power Light battles in court to keep its license renewal for the plant. The licenses for Turkey Point were extended a couple of years ago. It's the first time the NRC has approved a nuclear power plant to operate continuously for 80 years. Now nearly 50 years old, Turkey Point's reactors are cleared to operate through 2050. Power companies across the country are looking to do the same thing, secure an extension of their own nuclear plant licenses. The company said Unit 3 reactor shutdown is designed. The company said there was never an emergency at the power plant, nor was there any impact to the safety of our employees or the public. That, I believe, is the boilerplate statement from nuclear facilities. So they just copied and pasted. We've taken this situation seriously, Florida Power and Light says. Nothing we do is more important than the safe operation of our plant. We've already begun taking steps to address the feedback as part of the regulatory process. Just reviewing the feedback one more time. Make sure we know what they're reviewing. Faulty equipment and lapses in training. Maybe we should have working equipment and do effective training would be the review. The director of nuclear power safety at the Unit of Concerned Scientists says he believes the unplanned shutdowns known as scrams are being downplayed by the company. He says he was taken aback by the disarray at the plant and the mismanagement of the reactor startup. He contends federal inspection reports minimize the significance of the scrams. The report found 6 safety violations, categorized them as being of low concern. There were multiple failures in all different areas across the board, says the gentleman from the Union of Concerned Scientists. You had equipment failures, improper maintenance, serious operator errors, and gaps in procedures. Not commensurate, he says, with the severity of this situation. Well, all right then. We'll review the review at a later time, ladies and gentlemen. Clean, safe, too cheap to meter. Our friend, the atom. Gee, I just feel safer having read that to you. I don't know what it is. And now, I'll be favoring you with a little selection called Microplastics.
2: I just want to say one word to you. Just one word.
3: Yes, sir.
2: Are you listening?
3: Yes, I am.
2: Microplastics. Think about it. What do you think of that?
3: Yes, I will.
2: Enough said.
0: Boats might be a much bigger source of microplastic pollution than previously thought. Boats now. It's according to a new report by researchers in Germany. Well, who asked them? It finds that up to 80% of microplastics in the surface waters of North Sea estuaries and shipping lanes could derive from paints used to protect ships' hulls from barnacles and other organisms. I blame the barnacles. Just me. Previous estimates suggest around 80% of microplastics in the marine environment originate from land-based sources, packaging waste being the biggest contributor. The remaining 20% linked to marine-based debris. Fishing gear, a major culprit. This is from chemistryworld.com. It is a chemistry world, after all. Now, findings from a team at the University of Oldenburg. Youngenberg was still setting up when this happened. Suggests that the anti-fouling coatings used to protect ships from marine organisms may be an underestimated source of microplastic pollution. The group managed the concentrations of 10 commonly used plastics in samples taken from surface waters across the German Bight. No, not spelled that way. It's an area of the southeastern corner of the North Sea. Contains some of the world's busiest shipping lanes. The researchers found that up to 80% of the microplastic content could, there's that word again, be attributed to polymers used as coating binders rather than from solid plastics used in consumer goods. So they're going to, I guess, do more research on that or leave it at could. They could do that. Researchers from the Institute of Environmental Science and Technology of Barcelona University warn of the impact of having to wait to turn the page. That impact is serious, ladies and gentlemen. These pages are... All right, anyway. The impact of the of tourism, what the deal is, impact of tourism in the Mediterranean islands, what impact that has on the production of marine litter on beaches. They recommend taking advantage of the situation generated by the COVID thing to rethink a new, more sustainable model, like tourists stay home. The research recently published in Scientific Reports shows that the recreational use of Mediterranean island beaches during summertime is responsible for up to 80% of the marine litter accumulating on those beaches, generates huge amounts of microplastics through the fragmentation of larger plastic items. Your bottles, your bags. The international study analyzed the effects of waste generated by tourism on 8 Med islands over the past 4 years. So it's an average of 2 islands a year. The marine litter. I do the math right here on the fly, ladies and gentlemen. I'm very proud to say the marine litter, including microplastics, can be defined as, oh, we don't need to define it. This environmental issue is threatening the good health of marine ecosystems and can lead to the loss of biodiversity, says the study. It can have huge economic impacts for coastal communities that depend on ecosystem services by increasing expenditure on beach cleaning, public health, or waste disposal, says the researcher and author of the article. The Med region welcomes about 1/3 of the world's tourism every year. It's particularly affected by environmental pollution related to tourism due to their attractiveness. Med Islands multiply their populations up to 20 times during the high season. And those incoming people probably do get high. The plastic fibers, tiny ones, have been found in the stomachs of deep sea fish living in a remote part of the South Atlantic Ocean. I don't think they use boats. The fibers are most likely to have come from washing machine wastewater, sanitary items, or wet wipes that have been flushed down toilets. See? Wet wipes. This is from the Natural History Museum website of the UK. That's their museum. So the COVID makes us use more wet wipes. We flush the wipes down the toilet. Tristan da Cunha is the most remote inhabited group of islands in the world. Volcanic islands rise out of the South Atlantic, far from any other inhabited areas. A museum discovery voyage a couple of years ago collected life from the deep ocean surrounding those islands. 2/3 of the individuals we looked at, I mean fish, had plastic in them, and viscose was present in half of the specimens, said chief researcher. I'm not surprised that plastic has made it into the depths of the ocean. They're readily ingested by fish. Until now, little has been known about plastic and deep ocean life. Viscose, semi-synthetic material, semi-synthetic. Part of it actually happened, which has been chemically treated and modified for use in clothing, as well as sanitary items, your pads and wet wipes. Even the prey inside the fish had eaten plastic fibers. So inside one common fang-toothed fish, there was a cockeyed squid and a bearded sea devil, which had both eaten plastic, suggesting that plastic is being passed up the food chain. I want to be one of the guys that gives fish their names. That just seems like they're having too much fun. And that is it, ladies and gentlemen. Just one word. Microplastics. And now, just let me go off format to acknowledge that today is Valentine's Day.

this is the show. If you read, as I do, the trade publications in the advertising business, you often come across quotes from people who are trying to improve the ad experience. That doesn't mean the experience of working in an ad agency. That's pretty cool. I did that when I was a kid. That's a good life if you don't mind, you know, the stain. But no, they're talking about your and my ad experience as people who are experiencing advertising. That is to say, being pummeled by it day and night. We're trying to stay afloat in the sea of mendacity. That, to me, that's the advertising experience. But your mileage may differ. It reminds me, though, of how far we've traveled, or how just in the space of the last, since the 1960s. Let's put it that way. I located there because there was a an album that came out at the time that was produced by a then popular and popular for many years afterward band known as The Who. And I think it was 1967, and they had some hit records, and now they were making their first concept record. And even that was new at the time. Of course, we got tired of that pretty quickly, but they made a concept record, and the concept was pretty simple. Imagine, because rock bands at the time stood or wanted to appear to stand as some sort of outsider in the greater economy. And so the premise, again, the concept of the record was, imagine how funny it would be if rock bands did commercials. The record was called The Who Sell Out. And now, here we are, 2021, and in the news is Bruce Springsteen for doing a Super Bowl commercial. It involves news from the trades, and I'll read it for you. It's from Advertising Age, first of all. What Springsteen's DWI arrest means for Jeep's marketing. I'll share that with you. After Jeep secured Bruce Springsteen for a Super Bowl ad, the brand and its marketing leader, Olivier Francois, seemed poised for another big game hit. Following a successful run of celebrity-studded spots that have included Clint Eastwood, Eminem, and Bill Murray. But instead of taking a victory lap after lauding the boss, the brand is now detouring as it deals with fallout from reports of Springsteen's DWI arrest. Jeep acted quickly to pull the commercial from YouTube on Wednesday in wake of reports that Springsteen was arrested at Gateway National Recreation Area in Sandy Hook, New Jersey, November 14th, and charged with DWI, reckless driving, and consuming alcohol in a closed area, meaning the park. The incident puts a damper on the much-hyped ad, but it will likely result in short-term embarrassment for the brand rather than long-term harm, especially since Jeep moved quickly to take the ad down, according to brand communications experts. Quote, as a car company, you can't be seen in any way supporting driving under the influence, says Tim Calkins, a marketing professor at Northwestern University, who studies Super Bowl ads. Talk about hard work. If Jeep weren't aware of the DWI, that's a miss, he says. They should have been aware that was floating out there before they made him the star of a huge Super Bowl ad. If nothing else, his team should have brought that up, and the Jeep team should have asked, is there anything that happened in the past few months that we need to be aware of?
Asked if Jeep knew about the incident, the brand issued a statement that signaled it came as a surprise. The spot was filmed in late January. It came after Francois, chief marketing officer of the company that owns Jeep, spent many years lobbying the boss to appear in an ad. He finally broke through, securing approval earlier this year from Springsteen's longtime manager and confidant, John Landau. Now, Francois is left dealing with the prospect that his biggest get was also his shortest one. Countless mainstream publications followed up on the TMZ story about the arrest, inserting Jeep into a negative story at a time when it had planned to keep plugging the ad. It was originally intended to air only once during the game. The two-minute spot from an ad agency showed Springsteen making a plea for unity in the deeply divided country. The DWI incident robbed the brand of the chance to garner more buzz online from the ad. Already viewed by 37 million pairs of eyes, that was their ad experience for the day before it was pulled. Brand experts say Jeep did the right thing to remove it, says Karen Doyne, a crisis communications expert. No car company wants to be associated with the idea of drunk or irresponsible driving.

he added. I asked Springsteen if he was leaving. He confirmed he was going to drive out of the park. Jeep's ad was not seen as a runaway hit anyway, falling short of the nearly universal acclaim the band brand got last year with Bill Murray reprising his role in Groundhog Day. Sounds repetitive. Some critics took issue with the use of a Christian cross in the Springsteen ad as not speaking to all audiences. Other people have questioned the viability of people finding a middle of ground in the current political environment. The ad placed 12th on the USA Today ad meter. A little more information from another trade publication, Billboard, which covers the music industry. The incident started when Springsteen was approached by a couple of fans who wanted to pose him for pictures and then offered him a drink at the Patron. He told officers, according to Billboard, he had taken 2 shots in a 20-minute period. The officer said he smelled strongly of alcohol, had glassy eyes, and the bottle of Patron, as I mentioned, was completely empty. The report described Springsteen as visibly swaying back and forth during a field sobriety test and said he declined to provide a sample on an initial field breath test. Additionally, the report said, asked to walk 18 steps and turn around and come back, he walked more than 40 steps.

No word yet from the boss, as far as we know. But this just might be why he was swaying back and forth visibly.

unleashed a personal first. Doing commercials was something I cursed, but my manager said this was bigger than a guest shot on Veep. 2 minutes long, I could write it myself.

took a walk eventually. I even turned around. Well, time goes by like it always will. My commercial airs, it's a win, it's a kill. People tell me to

0: Well, ladies and gentlemen, this week we learned, among other things, that there is such a thing as deep, deep family loyalty in the Trump family, and certainly a certain amount of DNA transmission down the generations, as one would expect. Here was Donald Trump Jr. defending his dad.
1: My father's legal team finally played the full video where you see him condemning white supremacists.
0: You heard it. White supremacists. Now, no real connection. The apologies of the week.
2: We're so sorry.
0: Strap in, everyone. LaToya Ratliff, shot in the face with a rubber bullet fired by a Fort Lauderdale police officer, said she's waited months for an apology from the city. Finally came this week, 26 weeks and 3 days after the bullet fractured her right eye socket during a social justice protest, end of May. Fort Lauderdale Commissioner Ben Sorensen delivered a heartfelt apology during a meeting with her on his front porch, said her spokesman. I apologized to her for what happened, Sorensen said. She was gracious and appreciative. I also said how sorry I was. I'm sure this has impacted her life physically and emotionally, from work to family and friends. Ratliff said, I appreciate his apology. It was not simply for what happened to me, but for the ongoing impact it has had on my life. Sorensen said he felt compelled to extend an apology because the incident happened in his district. All right, then. White House Deputy Press Secretary T.J. Ducklow was suspended for a week and ended up resigning, induced or incited to resign, following a report he had berated a Politico reporter. Ducklow apologized to the reporter, with whom he had a heated conversation about his personal life, according to White House Press Secretary Jen Psaki. He's the first to acknowledge this is not the standard of behavior set out by the president. Vanity Fair reported Ducklow had threatened political reporter Tara Palmieri in late January after one of her colleagues reached out for a comment on a story about his relationship with a reporter for Axios.com. Citing unnamed sources familiar with the incident, two sources, Vanity Fair reported Ducklow had told Palmieri, I will destroy you. He accused Palmieri of being jealous of the relationship. According to Vanity Fair, Palmieri had been assigned the story, hadn't independently pursued it. Psaki said Ducklow's comments were unacceptable. Ladies and gentlemen, it is a sad day for all of us in the comedy business when the White House staff does not include someone named T.J. Ducklow. Philadelphia Police Commissioner says NBC 10 in Philadelphia has apologized for using a graphic in a news segment that altered the wording on the Philadelphia Police Department's motto to, well, it is originally, where is it? I don't know. I can't find it. It was, you know, service. Oh, yeah, here it is. Honor, integrity, and service. They changed the graphic on NBC Channel 10, changed it to coffee, corruption, donuts. Segment was about city employees who've died from COVID. Statement from the station says, an inappropriate and insulting graphic of the shield was shown during a story. I want to thank, no, this is a statement from the police commissioner. I want to thank NBC for their quick correction and apology. We certainly understand mistakes happen. NBC 10 apologized for the graphic during a subsequent newscast and posted a written version of the apology on Facebook in response to a flood of comments expressing outrage. Michigan State Senate Majority Leader Mike Shirky apologized this week for calling the U.S. Capitol riot a hoax and espousing several conspiracy theories, maybe including white supremacists, implicating political leadership in a video recorded and posted on YouTube. That wasn't Trump people, he said of the rally. Sorry, the riots. That's been a hoax from day one. That was all prearranged, he said. It was all arranged by somebody that was funding everyone. Why wasn't there more security? It was ridiculous. It was all staged. He pointed to a conspiracy theory that Republican leadership, including Senate Minority Leader Mitch McConnell, was somehow involved. And questioning how and why some casualties occurred or were recorded. But now, as I say, Shirky has apologized. And an incident at Spangler's Family Restaurant in Jamesville, Michigan. According to a county Republican Party secretary, John Smith. I didn't trust him to be honest with me. I wanted to expose his lies. I might need to move forward for my own record. He acknowledged the videotape was legitimate and apologized for his comments. I said some things in a video conversation that are not fitting for the role I am privileged to serve. I own that. I have many flaws, being passionate coupled with an occasional lapse in restraint of tongue, or at least two of them. He continued, I regret the words I chose, and I apologize for my insensitive comments. That's illegal, isn't it, restraint of tongue? NBC's Andrea Mitchell apologized for wrongly correcting Senator Ted Cruz about the source of the quote, full of sound and fury, signifying nothing. Senator Cruz says the impeachment trial is like Shakespeare, full of sound and fury, signifying nothing. No, that's Faulkner, Mitchell tweeted. Of course, it's from Shakespeare's Scottish play. I clearly studied too much American literature and not enough Macbeth. My apologies to Senator Cruz, she said. But wait, there's more. Sure there's more. I got time to fill. What do you think, I'm just going to sit here? I am going to sit here, but, I mean, I'm going to say something, too, featuring the next apology. A top climate change official in Massachusetts resigned from his post this week over statements he made last month that has been since criticized by the governor and advocacy groups alike, in which he said the Commonwealth of Massachusetts needs to break the will of consumers. David Ismay found himself in hot water when a video of his comments surfaced, sent his resignation. It's with great regret that I submit my resignation. As the state undersecretary for climate change, he stated he worked diligently to secure the health and wellness of the public. He made the comments that ultimately led to his resignation while addressing the Vermont Climate Council, discussing the state's efforts to decrease carbon emissions. The clip ends with him saying, we have to break your will, right? I can't even say that publicly. And he's addressing his comments in his resignation letter. Ismay wrote, I would like to apologize again for my comments. My inability to clearly communicate during that discussion reflected poorly on the governor, on you, and on our hardworking staff. The U was the Vermont Climate Council. His comments were interpreted by some as placing the burden of climate change on hardworking families and vulnerable populations. His intent was the opposite. He was talking reverse. He was talking mirror talk. We have maybe one more. An Arizona man who participated in the insurrection, which I heard the Trump chief defense counsel refer to at an early part of his defense closing statement on Saturday as incitement to resurrection. I don't think he meant that. That Arizona man who participated in the insurrection, sporting face paint, no shirt, and a furry hat, now says he regrets storming the building, apologizing for causing fear in others, and expressing disappointment with former President Trump. Joined the club. Donald Trump's former fixer, Michael Cohen, thanked Stormy Daniels for giving him a second chance and apologized for the needless pain he caused her during an interview with her on his podcast. Yeah. Michael Cohen's got a podcast. And President of Harvard formally apologized to Stanford Professor Emeritus Terry Carl for its failure to dismiss a former Harvard professor, Jorge Dominguez, for sexual misconduct some time ago. But, you know, Harvard's been there for a long time. The apologies of the week, ladies and gentlemen. Copyrighted feature of this broadcast.

just one more brief story about our friend the Atom. Electricité de France had to disconnect all four reactors at its Paluel nuclear plant on France's north coast a couple of weeks ago after a significant and unforeseeable number of fish got stuck in the filter drums of the pumping station. We've heard of the water, it sucked into the cooling plants being too warm. Now it's fish. Clean, safe. Too cool to need fish. Ladies and gentlemen, that's going to conclude this week's edition of the show. Back next week at the same time on these same stations, radio-wise, and on your audio device of choice, if it's not a radio, whenever you want it. And if you just like keeping the fish out of the nuclear plant, if you'd agree to join with me then, will you? Alrighty, thank you very much, uh-huh.

a tip of Le Chaux Champeau to the San Diego desk and to the folks here at WWNO for help with today's broadcast. 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And I'm on Twitter at the Harry Shear. Thomas. Thanks to Thomas. The show comes to you from Century of Progress Productions and originates through the facilities of WWNO New Orleans, flagship station of the Changes Easy Radio Network. So long from where Mardi Gras should be.

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1: Hey everyone, thanks for tuning in. 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To kick this off, we have Funky Little Beat by Debbie Deb, Now and Forever by Nyasha, and I Remember You by Deneen.

I hope y'all enjoyed that. I grew up listening to this kind of music, so I can't help but feel nostalgic whenever I listen to it. Maybe some of you feel the same. Up next is I'll Be All You Ever Need by Trinair, Catch Me I'm Falling by Pretty Poison, and Into the Groove by Madonna.

You know, I often find that I like to listen to music a lot before work or school to hype myself up, especially if I know it's going to be a long day. I think that's what makes music so special. It can cheer us up, get us ready to dance, and that's what we're here to do at KCBP 95.5 with the following songs: Cold Hearted by Paula Abdul, Let the Music Play by Shannon, and Point of No Return by Exposé.

I keep seeing music and clothes from the 90s and early 2000s trending on social media, but what about the 80s? That's an era that needs to make a comeback. Mostly for its colorful clothes, wild hairstyles, and funky songs. To keep the party going, we have Come Into My Arms by Judy Torres, Take Me In Your Arms by Little Susie, and Show Me by The Cover Girls.

This is it, folks. Thanks so much for listening, and thanks for having me here today. The last songs I've decided to end this off with are Tell It to My Heart by Taylor Dayne, and this one's a bit unique compared to the other ones, On the Radio by Donna Summer. 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

from a 14 CD box set. Giant Stadium, 1987, 1989, 1991. That is The Grateful Dead from June 16th, 1991. As the title of the box set suggests, yes, those are Grateful Dead shows from Giant Stadium from those selected years and something from the 1991 show. Now, the following night, June 17th, 1991, that show got sent to the big screens not too long ago. It was featured for Meetup at the Movies, an annual event that began in 2011 where Grateful Dead performance goes to the big screens around the globe. But had to throw something on from June 16th, 1991. And also 1991, kind of getting in the spotlight a little bit more. There is a new release out of the Grateful Dead's vault that features Grateful Dead music from Boston of 1991. But there you heard Bertha, a show opener for over 150 shows. Although it's going to open this hour of Grateful Dead music, that wasn't the show opener for June 16th, 1991. That was the second song that Grateful Dead performed that night. They opened the show with Picasso Moon, a song that really didn't have the history as in-depth as Bertha. Picasso Moon started getting played in the late 80s, whereas Bertha started getting on set lists in the early 70s. But Picasso Moon was a show opener. A little less than 20 Grateful Dead concerts opened the show with Picasso Moon. And that new release out, although Bertha didn't get played on this release, talking about the new release called Dave's Picks Volume 59, Picasso Moon was the second to last song in the first set on 9/26/91 Boston. And we are going to hear the second set jam sequence a little bit later here on the official tapes, which includes some drums in space, some far out stuff, and looking at how the sort of the planets aligned, no pun intended, with this Boston show, but also with Mickey Hart, one of his solo releases, Planet Drum. That studio album won a Grammy Award for Best World Music of 1991, the first year which the award was given. It also reached number one on the Billboard chart for top world music album. So I would like to think that the drums in space of 91 really had kind of a cool sound to it, knowing that Mickey Hart had just released Planet Drum. This track that I'm going to play for you, always looking for a reason to play some solo Mickey Hart or any of the individual band members in the Grateful Dead. This track represents the struggle of life and death. Instruments include the beam, which is what Mickey Hart would use during drums in space at Grateful Dead shows. But also the instruments include wooden shoes and a giant hoop drum from the Arctic Circle. This is the official tapes.

0: This is the official tapes Grateful Dead radio program, where we crack open the vault to get into the official releases from the Grateful Dead's vault. That is They Love Each Other, recorded December 18th, 1973 in Florida. That was something from Dave's Picks Volume 58, which came out in 2026. And that release actually had a connection going back to Dick's Picks Volume 1, which was released in 1993. And that show was from December 19th, 1973. So we got the night before with Dave's Picks Volume 58. And to make it even a little bit more confusing, this newest release, Dave's Picks Volume 59, has a connection to Dick's Picks Volume 17. So Dick's Picks Volume 17, released in 2000, features some of the show from September 25th, 1991. Well, Dave's Picks Volume 59 features the show after Dick's Picks Volume 17. We're going to get into that here a little bit. And we're going to start off with Space. And before They Love Each Other, we actually heard You Do Chant from Mickey Hart and Planet Drum, which was released right around the same time as this Boston show. We're going to start it off with Space on the official tapes. It's a Grateful Dead radio program where we get into the official releases and the newest release coming up.
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0: A jam sequence wouldn't have looked out of place in 1970, but that is the Grateful Dead in September of 1991. Something from the latest release out of the Grateful Dead's vault, Dave's Picks Volume 59, where we get a show from September 26, 1991 at Boston Garden. We heard Space going into the other one, into Dark Star, into a goosebump-inducing version of Addicts of My Life, and then closing out that second set with Good Lovin'. That is from Boston Garden, September of 1991, and that is what we got from the start of disc number 3 on a 3-CD release, Dave's Picks Volume 59. And this is the radio program where we feature the official releases from the Grateful Dead's vaults, the official tapes.
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3: Welcome to the Ralph Nader Radio Hour. My name is Steve Scrove, and along with my co-host David Feldman. Hello there, David.
4: Hello, Steve.
3: Did you vote by mail? I understand Donald Trump voted by mail this week.
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3: 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And our producer, Hannah Feldman. Hello, Hannah.
5: Hello, Steve.
3: And the man of the hour, Ralph Nader. Welcome, Ralph.
6: Hello.
3: These days, we don't hear much about the ongoing genocide in Gaza. The war with Iran and the midterm elections have knocked it almost completely out of the news cycle here in America. But Brown University's Cost of War project has continued researching and reporting on the violence, including an armed tactical drone used by the IDF called the quadcopter. Unfortunately, their new report finds that these lethal drones have been used to target children since at least 2024. Our first guest, Dr. Mimi Sayed, is one of the authors of this report, which states, quote, "The Israeli government uses these tactical drones as weapons of precision warfare, which proponents say could in theory reduce civilian harm, but rather than doing so in Gaza, the use of these weapons has likely increased civilian harm," end quote. Next up, we welcome Joel McCleary, former Deputy Assistant to President Jimmy Carter and international consultant. He co-authored an essay series in the Washington Spectator that reveals an extra-constitutional secret power that the President of the United States has to declare an emergency and to suspend the basic rights of citizens in a domestic crisis with no congressional or judicial oversight. Those powers essentially give any president the power to upend the Constitution if the president deems it necessary. They come with their own special acronyms, PEDS, which stands for Presidential Emergency Action Documents, and COGCON, which stands for Continuity of Government Readiness Condition. This tool has been available to presidents for the last 70 years. With his back to the wall this coming fall, will Donald Trump use these extraordinary powers? According to Steve Bannon, quote, "The president will do it. The predicate is being laid perfectly," end quote. And if we have time, we'll talk about the New York Times page one feature on Ralph pushing for a stock transaction tax. As always, somewhere in the middle, we'll check in with our omnipresent corporate crime reporter, Russell Mokyber. But first, a doctor describes how so-called precision warfare is targeting civilians in Gaza. David?
4: Dr. Mimi Sayed is an emergency medicine physician and assistant clinical professor at University of Washington and Washington State University and a fellow of the American College of Emergency Physicians. Dr. Sayed served in Gaza at both Al-Aqsa Hospital and Nasser Hospital, where she documented severe injuries from drone strikes, and she has firsthand experience treating civilians targeted by the IDF. She is co-author of the new report out of Brown University's Cost of War Project, Lethal Precision Without Accountability, Israeli Government Quadcopter Use in Gaza. Welcome to the Ralph Nader Radio Hour, Dr. Mimi Sayed.
5: Thanks for having me.
6: Yeah, welcome indeed, Dr. Sayed. Before we get into the wider range torture, slaughter, mass murder that the Israeli regime of Netanyahu has inflicted on Palestinians in Gaza with U.S. weapons and full diplomatic and political support under both Biden and Trump, tell us the four factors that you have in your report that raise serious concerns about the Israeli military targeting children.
5: Yeah, so we discussed these four factors in our article here. Number one, as a doctor that was working in Gaza, among dozens of other foreign doctors who have essentially said the same thing, we saw many numbers, high numbers of child casualties coming in with gunshot wounds to the head, to the neck, to the upper torso. The testimonies of these injuries of eyewitnesses telling us that these were done by quadcopters or drones with rifles mounted to them. Then the direct observations of the medical doctors that were treating the patient. And then not to mention the last, which is IDF soldiers admitting on social media, on interviews, saying that they target children. And this is not just specific to after 2023. This has been happening for decades. So we know that Israeli soldiers have admitted to shooting children. And there's actually video that captures Israeli snipers shooting children.
6: And listeners should know that although this is considered the more rigorous study documenting Israeli military under Netanyahu targeting infants, toddlers, children, direct sniper attacks, there have been other studies and other Israeli press accounts documenting the slaughter of children, direct targeting of children. It gets into ghastly dimensions where Israeli soldiers like to kill Palestinian mothers pregnant with children, and they call that a twofer, and they high-five each other in terms of competition, Israeli snipers. So Israeli press has reported this. There have been some whistleblowers, disgusted Israeli soldiers, just couldn't believe what they saw or what they've ordered to do. But this cost of war project study under Brown University's Watson School of International Public Affairs is extremely methodical. The UN came out with a report recently on how the Israeli military under Netanyahu are specifically targeting killing children. But this one is considered the gold standard of the reports. So I want to ask Dr. Sayed, what do you expect to achieve by this report?
5: You mentioned the United Nations report that was released on June 23rd. Our report was published on June 17th in Costs of War. And the UN has independently corroborated the findings that we have in our own article. And the article itself is very unique in that it is a collaboration of three experts from very different fields. Myself, I'm a physician that worked directly with patients in Gaza who were shot by quadcopters multiple times, but also Wes Bryant, who is a ballistics and forensic expert, former Pentagon and Special Forces. And then you have Charles Blaha, who is a former State Department, and he gives his legal analysis. But this is a very unique report that essentially combines all of those backgrounds and does a very good job at essentially analyzing the ballistics part of this. So one of the things that Wes does a very good job of in our article is talking about the steep angles in which these children are shot. And we include sketches of this in our article and the CT scans that have gone with this that I took on my own iPhone myself. But the steep angle in which they're shot definitely suggests that they're being shot from this high area from the sky, essentially from drones, versus a sniper on the ground at ground level. And the types of bullets are bullets that are used by NATO, specifically Israel and the US. They're full metal jackets, and so they stay intact. And many of these cases, in fact, almost all of these cases that I had, the bullets stayed intact. And you can see those in the CT scans that are published in the article. And so I think that your question of has it been given the attention that it needs and the purpose of the article is, I would say no. A lot of the attention has essentially fallen off from Gaza because of this so-called ceasefire. And people think, the public thinks, and the media, Western media, unfortunately, is complicit in this, has no interest in covering Gaza, has no interest in covering the ongoing slaughter that's happening in Gaza. I have approached multiple networks when this article came out and was told that, yeah, right now we're not interested in covering this, unfortunately.
6: Well, you can be certain if the shoe was on the other foot and this was happening to Israeli children, it would be daily news for the New York Times and Washington Post and the networks. There's a real racist aspect to all this. In your report, you show that the killing of these children is now easier than ever because of the development of small, inexpensive tactical drones that are easily manufactured and can be deployed by military infantry units and launched and operated by a single soldier. Can you describe those new kinds of weapons?
5: Yeah, and I'm glad you brought that up because the irony of all of this is that the drones and the capabilities that these drones have to shoot and to distinguish between a civilian and a combatant, the whole purpose of this is to mitigate civilian harm. And instead, perversely, they're being used for the opposite. They're being used to target civilians and children. And in the UN report, they specifically talk about a soldier describing the experience, saying that it's like a video game. You know, he can be sitting somewhere far away from the dangers of military zone, away from the dangers of combatants, and essentially target whoever he wants and shoot. And these drones have the capability of distinguishing between a child, an adult, a combatant. And most of these cases that I documented, the child was by themselves. There was no other adult harmed. They were doing activities that were benign, flying a kite, playing with toys near their tent, playing soccer, these type of activities. And that's where these children were coming from, and no one else was injured around them. So that's a very important point to mention there, is it definitely suggests that these children were being targeted intentionally. And if you just think about the psychology of this, is these soldiers are sitting away from any type of harm, and it just makes it so much easier to shoot whomever they want. And that's exactly what's happening.
6: That's what one reason, among others, why Netanyahu is prohibited U.S. journalists, Israeli journalists, all other foreign journalists from entering Gaza and reporting independently on what's going on. He doesn't allow any researchers to enter, but there was a program that allowed 1 month or so tours by American physicians in crumbling Palestinian hospitals that have been bombed and bombed and stripped of any kind of supplies. And you had some of these infants and some of these children before you in the hospital, in your arms, taking care of them. Can you describe the ones that survived and what they said?
5: Yeah, actually, the children that I talk about in the article survived, the three that the CT scans are there for. One of the little girls is called Mira, and she was a four-year-old little girl that came in on August 24th when I was there in 2024 at Nasser Hospital. Her case has been in the public eye. Her CT scan was published in the New York Times op-ed in 2024, and she was shot while playing around her tent in Malasi Khan Yunis, which was essentially declared a safe zone at that time, just to mention. I mean, she was shot in the head. No one else was injured by one of these quadcopters. Miraculously, she survived, and she has since been medically evacuated. But she suffers from physical impairment on the left side of her body. She has difficulty moving her left arm and leg, a little difficulty with speech. And that's a lifetime of psychological horror that she continues to experience, not to mention her mother, who is also injured. So it's not just we saved them and they're doing fine now. It's a lifetime of damage. And she's one of the lucky ones. She's one of the ones that survived. Thousands of others have not survived. The other thing is, you know, you mentioned journalists are not allowed in Gaza. That's true. And that is why physicians like myself have been reporting what's happening in Gaza. And as a result, I have been banned from entering Gaza. I tried to enter my third time last year, and the courts have determined that I am a security threat because of the work that I have done, the fact that I have criticized Israeli policies and shown the things that we treated in the hospital and around.
6: Will the same exclusion by the Israeli military apply to Dr. Feroz Sidwa, who you know, a trauma surgeon in California, who's been to Gaza and has produced three reports on the Zetio website on the bloody slaughter, collecting with deep footnoting all the possible sources? This report came out from a project at Brown University called Costs of War Project. And Costs of War has to have some idea of what the death and injury count in Gaza has accumulated to since October 2023. And as you say, the slaughter periodically of Palestinians have been going on for many decades, bombing civilians, etc. If someone asked you, what do you think the range of deaths in Gaza is since October, and tell us what the limitations self-admitted of the Hamas Ministry of Health figure, which is now getting close to 75,000. And tell us why this figure is severely limited in terms of what it leaves out.
5: Oh, it's significantly limited. I mean, I witnessed myself. They are very careful in who they count towards the casualties. And when we talk about these numbers, it's impossible to know the actual number because Israel denies entry for all independent investigators. But to mention, I mean, we're only talking about military violence, deaths resulting as a result of military violence. So that's the 73,000 that you're talking about. However, the problem is this, that there are people dying in the field. They're dying near their homes in areas where ambulances cannot get to these patients or bring them to the hospital to be counted towards this number. So there are many people that are actually dying and never being discovered, never being counted towards that ultimate number. But that's only military.
6: Under the debris, tens of thousands.
5: Yeah, but that's only the military violence. So when you bring in the other things, like you talked about earlier, the collateral, the indirect deaths. So, for example, we would see people coming in to the hospital regularly, dying of things that were totally preventable. I treated children at Alexa Hospital in December that were dying of simple things like diarrhea because of the lack of clean water, the lack of a sewage system, the blockade of medications and nutrient-dense food that children need, that civilians need. All of those things being blocked, the basic necessities to actually live were being blocked from entering, and to this day are being blocked from entering. So when you do that, when you have a mass starvation campaign, you are going to lose more people to death that way than bombs or guns, right? Because it's a slow, insidious process. You're creating acute malnutrition over chronic malnutrition that's been going on for decades. So you're going to have children dying as a result of just basic things like lack of nutrients. And we saw that day in and day out. You see the birth rate dropping tremendously. That's a result of the blockade. That is a result of an ongoing blockade. So you are systematically decreasing the population, the number of people that are able to enter the world, so babies entering the world. And if they do happen to enter the world, they are going to die shortly after because there's no nutrition for them. Mothers have not, they don't have enough nourishment to feed their own babies, and there's no baby formula available. So these are the small ways in which, not being publicized again by media, the bombs and the guns, those are the things that get our attention, but nobody talks about the very basic things that are needed for a society to live. I remember taking care of people who had simple things like, you know, diabetes that can be taken care of if you had insulin. Well, there's no refrigerator in the camps. There's no electricity. So the insulin was ineffective, even if they were to get it. They would come in dead shortly after, dying shortly after, because they would have, you know, diabetic ketoacidosis. I had a child that I treated at Alexa who had a seizure disorder. A very simple thing in the U.S., for example, even in Gaza before 2023, had medications to control the seizures. This particular medication was now banned from entering. And this poor child died because there was no control for the seizures. So all of these things, and there's just thousands and thousands of examples of simple things like this that, I mean, we saw all the time and we continue to see. So as a result of that, you are going to see hundreds of thousands of casualties. And it's, again, impossible to know the number, but I can guarantee you it is not 75,000.
6: Let's go to Steve.
3: Dr. Sayed, you were there. Can you give us a little taste of your own personal experience? Can you tell us about that and bring your experience to life for our audience?
5: The experience that I had was quite terrifying. I mean, there's this sense when you go into a conflict zone, you are a humanitarian, you will have immunity, you won't be harmed. But in Gaza, healthcare workers are targeted. And entering Gaza as a humanitarian worker is actually terrifying. I've never had a gun pointed at me. When you cross into the Israeli checkpoint, you have soldiers pointing a gun at you, a semi-automatic weapon, with their finger on the trigger. Just while you're putting your luggage on the conveyor belt, you are harassed, you are intimidated. When you get inside of Gaza, the conditions are deplorable. You can smell the sewage, you can smell the blood. The experience is surreal, and it's apocalyptic in that there is nothing surrounding you. It's just rubble. You have children walking around unsupervised by themselves barefoot, malnourished, you can see. I mean, and I have photos of all these things, just horrendous conditions. And the hospitals themselves, now you would think healthcare workers have more food available because of the kitchen and the aid that's provided to hospitals, but they don't. They themselves are malnourished. I remember going in August and seeing one of the healthcare workers as a close friend of mine. When I went back in December, she had so much weight loss just in those couple of months because of the blockade. I couldn't believe it was the same person. It was difficult to recognize. But that's happening everywhere in Gaza. And the children are the ones that suffer the most. because children need specific diets, they need specific nutrients, they're being denied all of that. And so their development is affected for long-term development. It's causing long-term damage.
6: Have you thought of sending your report to Donald Trump and J.D. Vance and to members of Congress, including many now who have voted to cut off arms to Israel, like Senator Von Hollen, Senator Merkley, Congressman Mark Pocan, and others? Have you tried to give it a second life in Washington, D.C.?
5: I have tried to meet with my own local state rep for Congress, and she has refused to meet with me several times already, and of course takes AIPAC money. So I have very little faith. Of course I will send it to them and send it to whomever. I just have a feeling it's going to fall on deaf ears, as it has been for so many years.
6: What's the name of the representative you just referred to in Congress?
5: Marilyn Strickland, and I've written a letter to her two times, essentially stating my disappointment. She has refused to meet with me on multiple occasions, even though I am her only constituent that has been to Gaza multiple times. She has refused to meet with me.
6: Well, why don't you contact Congresswoman Jayapal from Seattle, who is much more alert about these matters?
5: Yeah, that's a great idea. I will.
6: Let's go to David.
4: Trump supporters call it Trump derangement syndrome when you just obsess on him. The new talking point is Israeli derangement syndrome. They say, why are you singling out Israel and Gaza when there's all these atrocities around the world? Well, more than half of our military foreign aid goes to Israel. And then when you add in Jordan and Egypt, it's 80% of our military aid goes to Israel. So it's not derangement syndrome. How much of our medical aid is reaching Gaza? Are there Israeli doctors allowed in Gaza? Are American doctors allowed in Gaza? The talking point is it can't be genocide because Israel's allowing polio vaccines to come in. Is that true? I mean, Ralph touched on this. Are there medicines coming in from Israel? Are doctors allowed in?
5: Not to my knowledge. American doctors are allowed in. Obviously, not all of them. Specific ones, like myself, Dr. Sidwa, we're not allowed in because we've been so outspoken. But yeah, they also say they allow food in. And when they say they allow food in, it begs the question, what type of food? Junk food is in very high amounts in Gaza. You can find chips and ramen noodles and chocolate and all sorts of things in Gaza right now because they allow that in. Now, do they allow protein in? Do they allow nutrient-dense vegetables and fruits in? No, they don't. Do they allow baby formula in? No, they don't. Are they allowing antibiotics, pain medications in? No, they aren't. So, yeah, they get away with saying they're allowing certain things in. And it's not a consistent letting it in. It is a touch and go. Any day they can just simply decide that we're not going to allow anything in. And this is the kind of trickle feeding that's been happening over the last couple of years where they say they're allowing things in. And I'll give you an example of polio vaccine you just mentioned. They had a campaign going when I was there initially, and their polio vaccine was supposed to be given to the civilian population. Doctors and healthcare workers were supposed to go out to the field and try to give these vaccines to people in the encampments, or they could come to the hospital. Now, two things wrong with that. One is civilians can't get to the hospital if they're in areas that are so difficult to transport because the roads are destroyed. Not to mention there's bombs dropping while they're trying to get to the hospital. You talk about healthcare workers going into the field to get polio vaccines. Well, guess what happens when they try to go out? They get bombed and they get killed. So that's the kind of perverse nature of all of this, is they say that they're allowing it in, except they're not making it very accessible. This is the kind of game and trickery that they play, and then they get to say that we are allowing these things in. Absolutely untrue and very sick, if you ask me.
6: This is why, David, Israeli human rights groups like Beth Salem, Rabbis for Human Rights, Breaking the Silence, are so furious. They put out report after report. They document all this. But they're sidelined by most of the Israeli media, except Haaretz, the great newspaper in Israel. And, of course, they're constantly persecuted, attacked in the media as traitors and so forth. But this is going to be a heavy documentation of unprecedented savagery in the future, when accountability starts coming in. for what was done to the Palestinian people, civilians, infants, toddlers, children, mothers, fathers, grandfathers, grandmothers, nothing to do with the armed conflicts. Tahana?
7: Dr. Sayed, what are you working on right now? What comes after this report that you just put out?
5: We have just finished, my co-authors, the same co-authors, and I have just completed a report on the use of tungsten shrapnel being used in Gaza and the way that it's being used. We've kind of heard about this tungsten shrapnel being used in Gaza recently. Some doctors have actually talked about it and showed x-rays of it. When I was in Gaza, we saw these type of injuries very commonly. When families would congregate at night, when children would be playing with kites outside, there would be this cluster bomb that would drop in those areas where there was absolutely no threat posed to anyone. And these tungsten shrapnel, they're cube-shaped, they tunnel into the body and cause like just havoc. It's impossible to take care of because of the lack of resources in Gaza. So we suggest in our report that the actual use of tungsten shrapnel has been going on, and in other areas, it's by itself not illegal or against humanitarian law, but the way in that which it's being used in Gaza is absolutely a violation of IHL. And we argue that because the U.S. is supplying a lot of these arms, that we need to reevaluate and, of course, investigate the use of it. So we are currently trying to get that published and a couple other articles as well. And I will be publishing a book in September as well called The Blood on My Hands about my encounters in Gaza as well.
6: Well, we've reached the end of our time. Before we close, Dr. Sayed, any last comments you'd like to make?
5: No, thank you for having me on your show.
6: You're very welcome. We recognize the fortitude and value of your work and those of your physicians and other experts who are risking all to speak out and bring the truth back from devastated Gaza. Thank you very much, Dr. Mimi Sayed.
5: Thank you very much for having me.
3: We've been speaking with Dr. Mimi Sayed. We will link to her work at RalphNaderRadioHour.com. Did you know that the president has a secret power to declare an emergency and to suspend the basic rights of citizens in a domestic crisis with no congressional or judicial oversight? Find out when we come back. But first, let's check in with our corporate crime reporter, Russell Mokyber.
8: From the National Press Building in Washington, D.C., this is your Corporate Crime Reporter Morning Minute. For Friday, August 21, 2026, I'm Russell Mokyber. Yale University researchers last week released a new study finding that Medicare for All legislation in Congress would save 114,000 lives and reduce overall health care spending in America by more than $1 trillion a year. This study confirms what we have known for years. Medicare for All saves lives and saves money, said Senator Bernie Sanders. In fact, guaranteeing health care as a human right through a Medicare for All single-payer system would cost $1 trillion less than our current dysfunctional system. It would save working families thousands of dollars a year, and it would prevent over 100,000 Americans from dying unnecessarily each and every year because they cannot make it to a doctor on time, Sanders said. For the Corporate Crime Reporter, I'm Russell Mokyber.
3: Thank you, Russell. Welcome back to the Ralph Nader Radio Hour. I'm Steve Scroven, along with David Feldman, Hannah, and Ralph. Can Trump turn presidential emergency powers against us after the midterm elections? David?
4: Joe McCleary served as deputy assistant to the president during the Carter administration. As president of the Sawyer Miller Group, he oversaw international strategic advisory work for 14 prime ministers and presidents. Currently, he is managing partner of Four Seasons Ventures, which has conducted in-depth studies for the Department of Defense and Department of Homeland Security on biodefense. These studies reviewed the emergency powers of the president in the event of a pandemic or major biological weapons attack. Welcome to the Ralph Nader Radio Hour, Joel McCleary.
9: Thank you. I'm more than honored to be here.
6: Thank you very much, Joel. You and your co-author, Mark Medish, have just produced a 23-page single-spaced report for the Washington Spectator, published by Hamfish III. And it's really quite frightening. Basically, you are tracing all the ways that the Trump regime is pursuing now, intensifying by the week, to essentially overthrow the election results so that they can block enough votes, get enough votes not counted, intimidate enough precinct workers and other state officials in order to turn the results of the election in swing areas to the Republican side. You point out that the animating motivation for Trump is power with impunity and for personal profit, and that he's not going to give it up by losing Congress in November 2026, effective in January. Now, I've read a lot of these descriptions here and there, but this is the most coherent, relentless staging of what he and the Trumpsters are doing in key states. And am I mistaken in thinking that the question that you could be asked, is this likely to be put into effect all the way to November, or is it just a menace? Give us the probabilities.
9: Well, what's important, the first concept one has to get through is that November 3rd is just the prelude to January 3rd. The game, so to speak, is who controls the speakership. And that is determined by the certified members who are certified by the current House will determine who meets on January the 3rd. So obviously what Trump does not want, or any president does not want, is there to be an opposing party's speaker. The first thing it would allow for an impeachment to move forward fairly successfully if it's a Democrat. Not a conviction, but at least an impeachment and all other kinds of investigative things that might unfold. So what you have to do in your own mind is think, what are all the ways that you can equalize or take over the vote? And it goes back to actually many years where there was a case in Indiana where a Republican was elected and was certified by the state of Indiana. But the Democrats at that time, this is one seat, did not want that person to seat because they thought that there had been real civil rights repression that gone on around the vote. And so the Democrats overruled the state and made them rerun the election. Actually, Leon Panetta was in charge of the special committee that did that. And then the vote that came back by a sliver was such that the House ignored the certification by the state and they put in their own person. And at that moment, Cheney, who was a congressman, went to the floor and said, this changes the whole game. You know, if you can switch things around like this. And that was really the prelude to what happened into Florida. That was why they were ready on a level that they would have never been ready to tackle the Gore Bush vote. So it's important to understand that background, to understand that the game is to win the speakership by having the right number of people voting on January the 3rd, and those people have been more or less allowed or given their credentials to do that. Now, what are the many ways that the current administration can use to change that? There are many different ways which we go through in the memorandum, but keep that conceptually in your mind, because that is what people will be working on. There's a slightly different game when you get into the Senate, but I don't think we'll introduce that as it gets a little complicated. But most people are beginning to understand the importance of January 3rd. That's the real election. So we could conceivably, CBS, NBC, or whatever could announce on election day that it looks like the Democrats, let's say, have a 20-seat advantage. Whereas Chris Matthews said the other day he thought that a change election would be 30 seats. So then how do you start chipping that down if you're on the other side? Well, they've already chipped some with the reorienting of a lot of the Black congressional districts in the South. They picked up a few there. We're not exactly sure how many they have, but they've narrowed the gap some. So how many other seats through various means do they have to either make sure that the person can't seat, doesn't have the credentials to go in, or you could repress the vote in those areas? Let's say you take the 1,000 election observers that they've announced at Justice just in the last few days to go out and go into certain districts to look to see if there's fraud. Well, they're going to target those very, very carefully, because it's been shown that when you have policemen or officials around a polling booth, particularly in Black areas, the vote count goes down, and I would imagine in heavy Hispanic districts, the vote will go down, just to the fear of having ICE or people to be perceived as such there. But that's one mechanism in terms of the vote repression. But more importantly, that they would be there to look to see if there would be any grounds to say that there has been corruption and any kind of malfeasance going on with the election. And they, on another way, would want to link that up with the work that would be done at DNI to see if there has been any foreign interference. I know this is very complicated, but it's so important for everybody to understand it, because there'll be such a misinterpretation of what is unfolding, and there will be a lack of ability to understand these very sophisticated steps that are being taken to make sure that the American people all of a sudden wake up and the Republicans are in control of the House. And so you just have to run. If you have a model, you can figure out how many seats do we need to switch, and you have time to look at the results in November and see how you can manipulate it in various different ways to make sure that you have the majority. And remember, it has to be the majority of the votes that are on the floor. That majority is determined completely by the House under the Constitution. No one else, no other branch theoretically can interfere. So however the House decides its membership is determined. There are exemptions to that, obviously, but generally that's true. So what we're trying to do is look at all the different ways, all the different tools that the administration and the Republican Party have in order to make sure that they have that majority there.
6: Here's what I want to ask you. Greed is driving him. Sheer power is driving him. The fear of what can come after November if the Republicans lose the election. So let's assume you're a member of the Democratic Party in the House and in the Senate. And let me ask you some quick questions. Do you think there should be shadow hearings by the Democrats in the House and Senate about all the ways the Trumps are planning to overturn results of the election and maintain power in the Congress? Because you indicate the longer the response takes, the more likely this is going to happen. Would you favor shadow hearings?
9: I think that's a fantastic idea. You put your finger on that there's nothing secret about what they've been doing. But Mark Menish and I have been tearing our hair out over these last 5 years to get people to listen at what they say. You can't just dismiss these comments that are made or these pronouncements that are made, and you've got to connect the dots. And so that would be a great service, because you need to reveal and make this all transparent of the various different things that they might do so that we can be as prepared as possible.
6: How can this NSPM-7 affect tens of millions of people? So people out there thinking that it might not affect them, they can always go down and vote in secret, no problem. The trends and polls are against Trump. Show how they can disrupt it with this NSPM-7 and also with the type of intimidation that they're fully capable of using ICE police and other agents and false flag disruptions, where they actually create disruptions, accuse the press of causing them, and then go after them.
9: So NSPM, let's look at the origin. NSPM was put together right after Charlie Kirk's assassination or murder. And all the rhetoric was, of course, right after that murder, that this was the left, the left is out of control and they're getting violent and et cetera, et cetera, et cetera. And NSPM basically says that the real enemy for the United States, or the rhetoric around NSPM-7 says that the real enemy of the United States is not Russia, it's not China, it's the enemy, domestic enemy within. And this is what we must concentrate on. A few days after they produced NSPM, which we'll go into in detail, Trump went over and spoke to 800 generals and stood up in front of them all and said, generals and admirals, and said, again, the enemy is domestic. And then the question is, well, who is the domestic enemy? And Miller, right from

0: country to look for people who are anti-government, anti-capitalist, anti-Christianity. It's almost everybody. So once you say the Democratic Party, if anybody who supports the Democratic Party is a terrorist, then you get a little nervous about what could unfold or what is unfolding. I mean, just look at these recent sentences down in Texas. You know, people being put away for 50 years, 50-year jail terms for just being in the wrong place at the wrong time. I mean, the person who had the gun, that was understandable. None of us are for that, but some of these sentences are just absolutely outrageous. And the other part that worries us is that these detention centers that are being built around the country, they can be dual purpose. And if you go back, the origin of a lot of this was in what the Reagan administration did or contemplated. And that was there was a plan, a secret plan called Rex 84B. And it was put together with Ollie North, but George Bush Sr. worked on it, and folks from the FEMA worked on it. And that was to deal with what would the U.S. government do if there had been an invasion of Central America and if there had been a tremendous uprising in the streets or demonstrations akin to what we saw in 67, 68, in that period. And in that was a plan for mass detention if it was needed. So that's the original DNA of what they're actually implementing. Doesn't mean they're going to use it. We're not saying that anything is inevitable. We're just saying what is possible if you look at what they're saying and if you look at where they might go if they feel compelled to do so. So NSPM7 is probably the most frightening aspect of this whole thing. And what's most frightening, Ralph, is how few people have focused on it. All of us need to read these documents of the ACLU, the documents. The Brennan Center has done fantastic work. And Mark Menish and I just are appalled that still in Democratic circles or other circles, we are not yet comprehending the meaning of NSPM7 and how it threatens each one of us in reality.
1: Well, also there are unilateral emergency powers that can be declared by Trump. He already has declared some phony emergency powers because Congress gave presidents that power without any strict standards. So it's pretty discretionary. He can invoke, and he's mentioned this, the Insurrection Act, which would allow federal troops to go in and mess around with the election machinery and voter rolls and all the rest of it.
0: Let me go back to this whole question of emergency powers. There's not a deep understanding, again, of what was meant by emergency powers. There are emergency powers that are basically granted to the president through Article 1, and there are other powers that are assumed under Article 2. Because of the Cold War, every president since Eisenhower tried to put together a plan for what would happen if there had been a liquidation of Washington and basically a lot of the government leadership. And how to govern the country after that. And that was a thing called the continuity of government. And almost every single president since then has basically supported that and has supported these extraordinary powers that are assumed if CONCOG, the continuity of government, is initiated by the president. This is not like the other acts that we're talking about. There is absolutely no control over these if they move into them. And a lot of people say, well, the courts will step in because it would be definitively unconstitutional. But you know, the question is how fast is the court going to move in and how much damage could be done beforehand, even if they were to step in? I don't know if you remember Bill Miller, who worked on the War Powers Act and also head up the Senate Select Committee on Presidential Powers and then was ambassador to Ukraine. Mark Medish and I got involved with this whole issue before the 2020 election. He called us over and he was dying. He had cancer. And he said, you have to draft a New York Times op-ed for us because I don't think people in town realize a very basic point. He said, I don't think 10 people in town understand a very basic point. And that sort of shocked us because Bill was not a braggart of any sort. And he said, that is the President of the United States has two existential powers. One, we understand that he more or less has an ability to blow up the planet and launch thousands and thousands of missiles and destroy life as we know it, definitely the Northern Hemisphere and probably the whole globe. The other existential power he has, that with the stroke of a pen, he can end the Constitution. Most people, and a lot of people, they don't understand this and they reject the concept, but they do so at their own peril. And that is that there are at the White House in a safe a series of directives, you could call them, presidential emergency action documents. And these documents can be activated at the whim of the president. These are powers that no congresspeople have not looked at, can't review.

0: They haven't been approved necessarily by OLC. And the fact is that if they are used in their extraordinary form, it's questionable whether there would even be time to try to contain them. So I don't think the administration wants to go that direction unless they have to, and they would have to, you know, it would have to be a fairly extreme situation. But if he goes down that line, then we're into a whole different world than we are now. We're really outside of the Constitution. Carter, in fact, I found this out later, did a review of the presidential emergency action documents when he came to power. He was the first person who really did that because he understood nuclear weapons because he had been a nuclear scientist and he worked for Rickover. So he was probably the most knowledgeable president there was on nuclear policy and weapons. And he looked at the PEDs, these presidential emergency action documents, and thought for sure they were going to be necessary because we were at the height of the Cold War at that time period. And so he further constructed the continuity of government structure and relooked at the PEDs. But then when they got ready to take this over to OMB for revision inside the administration or OLC, they said, well, we can't do that. We're going to go ahead and have to put this into the black budget because these are not constitutional.
1: I thought the most powerful single paragraph you had in your report is on page 3, and I'm going to quote it briefly.
0: Yep.
1: You say you have a president, quote, a president with full command of office directing the Justice Department, the FBI, ICE, the largest new federal police force in American history, comma, the IRS, the Securities Exchange Commission, the Federal Communications Commission, the intelligence community, the armed forces. He's using each agency in a coordinated attack on his political adversaries in ways that would have been dismissed as fantasy only a few years ago, period, end quote. So am I interpreting you right that you think that the most perilous part of the next 7-8 months may well be after November 3rd and before January 3rd, the so-called interregnum?
0: Look at what Trump has done. If you're just looking at it coldly, he is a very intelligent man. He knows exactly what he's doing. Think of it. He has worked to get the right people on the Supreme Court. That is a huge card for him to play. He has worked night and day to make sure that he has his allies in the House and the Senate. He has made sure that when he's come to power that he could get rid of thousands of people that might obstruct his ability to control the executive branch. He has accomplished something. Not only did he avoid all the problems that he had after January 3rd and work through that, he has amassed such power. Look at the power he's amassed in corporate America. You know, when I was around, there was always a tension between corporate America and the White House. You take the White House on at extreme danger to your company. Internet people have no choice. Under the Communications Act, you know, he can walk in, he can shut the internet down when he wants. So we're talking about a man who is very smart, who understands the judiciary, understands the tools that he's got. And that was what really set off Bill Miller when he said that one day, I have powers that nobody else knows about. That's what set off the alarm bell. And to this day, Ralph, people on the Hill do not understand the powers that he has and no one else knows about. The American press has not stood up and said the things that we're saying in this paper, that he does have these powers. They'll say, oh, no, he won't use them. Oh, no, they're unconstitutional. They do not digest this. And we must all help each other digest it and take the kinds of actions that each of us can take and listen to the recommendations that you're making and move. It's awareness and it's transparency that will save the republic.
1: I want to get Steve in before we close. Steve?
2: I want to take this back to the basics here about these emergency powers so that our audience understands what this alphabet soup of acronyms is and why they're not in the Constitution. So if you could just very in simplest terms explain what PEAD is, P-E-A-D, and what COGCON, C-O-G-C-O-N is, and how they're not in the Constitution and what powers they give the president.
0: For future reference, I think it's very important to go right on to the internet and look at the Brennan Center and look at the work that Eliza Goteen particularly has done. She is the real expert on all this, and they've done excellent work that needs to be looked at. Also, Graf has done a lot of work, and also Bill Arkin has done some wonderful work. So there was, for the scholars that might be listening, people that want to do a deep dive, that's very important. Basically, what happened was emergency powers have been around for a long time. We saw it during the Civil War and we saw it during World War II. But after the war, because we were in the nuclear age, we began to realize that we had to think of what would happen in the catastrophic situation if we were attacked by nuclear weapons. And how did we maintain the semblance of government? It's all like Dr. Strangelove, right? And Eisenhower began putting together a plan for what would happen if Washington and much of the United States was taken out, as he should have, as DOD should have, and as the civilians need to think too, over how are we going to survive in that situation? Where was the government going to be operating out? And billions and billions of dollars since then, billions and billions of dollars have been committed to build things like Raven Rock and Mount Weathermore out here, places where people will go if the nuclear alert has come, where they'll go into these nuclear hardened sites and have the ability to theoretically govern whatever is left after a nuclear exchange. And we had that very apocalyptic thinking, which was real. And it, by the way, is probably more real today than any other time in history. I mean, the insanity of what could unfold here very quickly is not being fully appreciated. So with these powers, you know, with this situation, they started to write, what is Justice going to do? What is DOD going to do? What is each department going to do in this circumstance? This is with the continuity of government. And with that, they needed guidance on what they would do and what powers that they would need in order to do that. For example, let's say if Washington's taken out, I don't know this because the P's are so secret, but it's for sure that there's an ability to print money and to do all kinds of things if Washington were to be wiped out in a nuclear exchange. But as we've gone along, the threat of nuclear war, of course, has increased because there are more players. And we've also, the biological factor has become more and more acute. And the fact that there are many more states and countries and non-state players that have really apocalyptic capability to attack the United States. So with that came all these added powers, which are kept over at the White House. And then, of course, they're put in safes around Washington, D.C. And these are so secret. When you ask people who have had anything to do with them, this is why you never find out about Peds. They're not going to say anything. And we have talked to people we know a lot about Peds, and they say, oh, I don't know anything about that. Because these things are as secret as the nuclear code themselves. And in them are broad constitutional, or what would be broad constitutional issues, like detention, habeas corpus, and that, all the way down to how you're going to print money or how you're going to do power stations. It is outside the Constitution, the direction manual for how you run the country. And it's only theoretically to be applied when we're under existential threat. But we're now dealing with a situation where there is no definition. The good news is we have many Republicans who have talked about their fear of emergency power, especially when Biden was in, they were nervous about it because of COVID and whatnot. And we've got many Democrats here that are nervous about it. So there is the environment, if we can get outside this state of fear, because with the surveillance state that is on, with the ability to know what everybody is doing, and you've studied this, I mean, that we're not dealing with a normal surveillance state here. The ability under NSPM 7 to look at every aspect of your life, the ability to go back right now without a warrant 5 years in your social media. Anybody that's on this call can go back and look at 5 years of your social media to see what you've said. And have you said things that might be not compliant with NSPM 7? Have you said things that might conclude that you're a terrorist? It's insane. So people are being restricted. But if we can get into a different kind of environment, get rid of the fear, as Woodward said, and it is fear, and get past that and get the Congress moving again, we have to reclaim that balance. And
2: so, Joel, if I may just follow up here, it seems like we're not in a nuclear war situation. I can understand nuclear war situation, imminent threat, all of that. So what you're saying, if I understand correctly, is these powers can be used in a domestic political situation. And that's what people really don't understand.
0: Out of the pen, the president could get rid of the Constitution of the United States. That's what Bill Miller said. He can blow up the world and get rid of the Constitution. And people have not digested that. They resist it. They give you all this, you know, garbage back, particularly in the liberal community, and getting back to Ralph's point, we are in the coup. And Ralph, you're absolutely right saying that. We are in the coup. It is unfolding. And that pistol is lying on the table, as Judge Jackson pointed out, and somebody is reaching their hand to use it.
1: We've been talking with Joel McCleary, co-author of an article in the Washington Spectator called It's the Power, Stupid, Dancing in the Dark, Part 4. How do people get that report? Can you give them the website?
0: Yes, it's just if you look up the Washington Spectator and the internet, and it's right there. And by the way, Hamfish has done that. He has supported us. All the reports that we've done are in there. This is the fourth one, and Hamfish has been really a great partner in doing it, and he's had the courage to publish. You know, publishing a 32-page memorandum like this takes some courage. But I think what we want to do is make sure there's some place that people can reach, like with the Brennan Association and the ACLU, to get knowledge that they are, to get facts that they can have some faith in.
1: Now you need to get Hamfish. His grandfather was a longtime member of the House of Representatives for years. Get him up there with you to get a shadow hearing, which will start breaking this impasse tremendously weeks before the election. Shadow hearing. Get some Republicans, if possible, along with the Democrats. You'll get massive coverage. The media hates Trump. They've been abused by the GOP on Capitol Hill in terms of access and truthfulness. So I'll leave you with that. We're out of time, unfortunately. We've been talking with Joel McCleary, who is the co-author on this very long report called It's the Power Stupid, Dancing in the Dark. And you can get it by going to the Washington Spectator website, and also get the prior reports. This is the fourth report in a sequence of reports. Do you agree with the following? The next move is Capitol Hill.
0: Amen. Democrats and Republicans.
1: Exactly. Get Ham on board here. This is no time to lean back and say, we warned you people, and you didn't do anything. Thank you very much, Joel McCleary.
0: Well, thank you, Ralph. And the kind of debate we've had today is just what we need to be having with each other. We need really tough analysis, and we need to perfect what we're doing. And I appreciate this group very, very much. Thank you for listening to me.
2: We've been speaking with Joel McCleary. We will link to his work at ralphnaderradiohour.com. Ralph, before we sign off, I want to highlight a page one New York Times feature article on you. Tell us about that.
1: Page one, no less. Well, I've been trying to get New York Times reporters to report on the stock transaction tax rebate, maybe 15 to 20 billion with a B a year, that New York State sends back to the brokers. Imagine they collect it and electronically send it back. And I haven't had any luck. Well, I finally contacted an intrepid reporter in Albany for the New York Times, Ben Oreskes, and I said to him, Ben, look, your colleagues think this is an important story, but they never call back for details because the editors have put the kibosh on it. What can you do? He said, I think it's an important story, and I'm going to get back to you. And he published this article, Steve, and it talked about the stock transaction tax, a bill in Albany to keep the money, how Mamdani, his programs badly needs the money for child care and mass transit, etc. But the only way he could get it through the editors, I believe, was for him to do a larger profile of me. And some of it was pretty humorous, but it made page one, and I'm getting quite a few responses to it. And if it furthers the cause of keeping many billions of dollars for the needs of the people in New York City and New York State, that's okay.
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